Well, thank you, Jackie. Good morning, everyone. I was looking at that advertising for House Youth and Winter Camp, and I suddenly felt a little old. Thinking right back to 2000 when I was the youth pastor and we launched the very first winter camp. I'm just thrilled to think that some 26 years later, it is still going, ministering to young people that keep growing up through every generation in the life of church. Isn't that a good thing? It is a good thing. That should make us just a swell with pride, seeing the way in which God is at work in people's lives. So a good thing to support next Sunday. A good thing to support next Sunday. Well, who likes a good fashioned road trip? Any hands up there? Yeah, I love it. Yeah, there is something about, I remember when my kids were young, not singling any of them out, but you know, we'd load the car the night before. It'd be jam-packed because we're doing a road trip to Queensland. We'd get them out of bed at 4:30, 5 o'clock. They'd be in their jammies. We'd tuck them into the car, into the station wagon, and off we'd go. We'd try and get about 2 hours down the road where we would stop at McDonald's. And you'd hop into some tucker. There's just this overwhelming sense of excitement as you're beginning the trip and you kind of push throughout the day, and we would try to get to Moree where we would stay overnight, and then we'd kind of break the back of it and we'd be back into Queensland the next day. I don't know whether you've ever noticed, but the biggest danger to any road trip is not always what's happening happening outside of the car, but it's what's happening inside of the car. You know, you can survive bad weather, you can handle traffic jams, you can push through roadworks, detours. I remember we even had floods at different times, and even the odd flat tire or two. But once the people inside the car start fighting, everything changes. Now, I wonder whether you can relate to this picture on the screens. Our team tried to put my face and Julie's face on that this week. That is AI. I'll just kind of claim that one out there. And that is not my children. I said, well, good luck if you start doing that. Then you've got to get all my kids in there as well too. But we can relate to that, can't we? We've had moments like this where it's all started off really well and then something has happened. One of the kids has poked another kid's. Or they've woken up and they found that their iPad's been stolen. Or the lolly bag that was getting around, someone's consumed all the lollies. Now suddenly there's an uproar because somebody else has missed out. And before you know it, what started off as a real enjoyable experience now has become really quite tense. And that's the atmosphere. Every comment feels sharp. Every kilometre just seems to take so long. The kids keep saying, how long till we get there? It's like, just a little bit longer. Are we nearly there yet? We're nearly there. And what began as an exciting journey suddenly becomes emotionally exhausting because the problem is no longer external. It's right there within the car. And I want to say this morning, that's exactly what's happening in the story that unfolds in Nehemiah. Up until this point in time, before we launch into the fifth chapter, the people of God, well, they had faced some external discouragement from their enemies. Yet in spite of that, they'd managed to push right through it. And with a sword and a sword in one hand and a trowel in the other, they continued to push ahead. But now as we dip into Nehemiah chapter 5, a far greater danger emerges. The problem, it's no longer outside of the walls, it's within the community. And God's people, they suddenly turn on each other. And the rebuilding now suddenly grinds to a halt. If you got your Bibles or a device with your Bible on it, I encourage you to come with me to Nehemiah chapter 5. This is a really pertinent part of the narrative in Nehemiah. And before we get there and begin to read that, as we read this, I'm often reminded that, you know, churches, we often expect opposition, don't we? And it's going to come from culture or from media or from secular society. And we prepare ourselves for the criticism that might come our way from the outside. But I want to say just at the outset of reading this today that I think the most serious damage is usually not caused by enemies outside the church. It's caused by unresolved conflict and issues that may arise within the family of God. Now, I'm not preaching this message today because there are issues within the church that need to be addressed. One of the great things about just preaching your way through a book of the Bible is that you just have to deal with the next passage of scripture that is there. So you don't need to sit here thinking, oh gosh, what's Dave going to say? What's kind of going on here? We're just going to keep preaching our way through this. But what it reminds me is that external pressure may challenge a church.

0: church, but its internal division, it will cripple and it will destroy any of its effectiveness because it stops us from finishing the task. It redirects away our energy. It takes our eyes off Jesus, and before long, we've forgotten about the task of being disciples that make disciples that multiply. We're just caught up with all that's kind of going on inside. So what was the problem? Well, in the previous chapter of Nehemiah, it ends on a really high note of victory. I mean, I think that's fair to say. What Donna shared last week, there was lots of external discouragement, but it finishes on a really high note. And the people of God were accomplishing God's work despite all of the obstacles. But now a new crisis had emerged. And the people who were so committed to rebuilding these walls, they'd put down their tools, they'd picked up their placards, and they had gone on strike. That's what was going on. And what was the problem? Well, Nehemiah, what I love about it is that he just kind of tells it what it was. And it's quite numerous when we look at it. The problem begins to be outlined in verse 2 of Nehemiah chapter 5, and this is what he said. Or this is what the people are saying. We have such large families. We need more food to survive. Others said, we have mortgaged our fields, our vineyards, and homes to get food during the famine. And others said, we had to borrow money on our fields and vineyards to pay our taxes. We belong to the same family as those who are wealthy, and our children are just like theirs. Yet we must sell our children into slavery just to get enough money to live. We've already sold some of our daughters, and we are helpless to do anything about it, for our fields and vineyards are already mortgaged to others. Let's just pause for a moment. What was the problem? Well, the people were facing an overwhelming financial and social crisis. Many of the main breadwinners had left their farms, their trades, and their businesses to help with the work, leaving their families to kind of struggle and get by as best as they possibly could. And at the same time, there was a prolonged drought. Nehemiah tells us that there was a famine that had created such horrific conditions that it had forced many families to mortgage their homes, their vineyards, and their land just to buy more grain. And furthermore, heavy taxes had been imposed by King Artaxerxes. He's the Persian king. That's where Nehemiah had come from, and the Persians still had influence over that part of the world. And so the people, they are living under these heavy taxes, leading them to borrow money from other Jews whom they could not repay. And as debts spiraled and interest rates increased, some of the poorest families were now forced to indenture their own children until their debts were paid. And the combination of hunger, debt, economic injustice, and exploitation, it was crushing the people and threatening both the unity of the community and the progress of this rebuilding work that Nehemiah had committed himself to. It's a terrible situation. And what does Nehemiah do? Does he kind of toss his sword and his trowel in a moment of frustration? You know those moments when something kind of comes up and you go, oh, really? Come on. Just put your big boy pants on, you know. Pull yourself together. We've got a task to do. No, that's not what Nehemiah does. But in verse 6, this is his response. When I heard their complaints, I was very angry. That's his response. He became angry because the money problems were in part caused because of the greed of fellow Jews who wanted to profit from others' troubles. That's what's going on. He knew quite clearly that the Mosaic law forbids Jews profiting from other people, from other Jews. I'll give you an example. In Deuteronomy chapter 23, verses 19 through 20, God said, "Do not charge your brother interest, whether on money or food or anything else that may earn interest. You may charge a foreigner interest, but not a brother Israelite, so the Lord your God may bless you in everything you put your hand in the land you are entering to possess." And I want you to see something here in this command from God. There's a promise attached to it. In effect, God says, if you obey, speaking to his children, the Israelites, if you obey, I will bless you far more than any interest that you might gain by charging interest. He wanted his people to live distinctively, to be distinctively different to the surrounding cultures of that day. And so different that when people looked at the Israelites and their prosperity, it would force them to say, what's going on here? It would give them an opportunity to kind of declare and to say, well, it's the Lord our God who provides for our needs. And so we have no need to charge anybody any interest. So it wasn't wrong to lend money to a fellow Jew, but according to God, it was wrong to lend money and then to demand interest on the loan or to enslave a fellow Jew until the debt had been repaid in full. It suddenly comes to Nehemiah's attention as to what was going on, and his response was, "When I heard their complaints, I was very angry." I'm really glad that we kind of get this in the book of Nehemiah. It's helpful, I think, to have Nehemiah detail his initial response, because it reminds us that there are some moments in life when it is appropriate to be outraged by what is going on around us. I feel a little bit like in the culture we live today that everything just kind of gets dumbed down. You know, you can't have a response to anything because you'll be quickly pointed out of, "Oh, that's just inappropriate." But Nehemiah's response is quite appropriate. He shows us that it's appropriate to be outraged when there is a sense of injustice. You get the same picture with Jesus when he wanders into the temple just prior to his arrest, and he sees the money changing that's going on. He realizes there is extortion that's happening in the temple of God, and he puts together a whip and he throws over the tables. He drives people out of that space. He is angry by all that's happening in that space. See, it's okay to be outraged by injustice or cruelty or oppression and discrimination. That's why we do Gather the Girls. It's a sense of us saying, you know what? What's happening in some of these locations is so inappropriate, and there needs to be a voice that speaks into that, and we're going to stand with what's kind of going on in that location. We're going to stand against. But I want you to know in this story that Nehemiah was never mastered by his emotions. He was angry, and justifiably, but then verse 7 opens with these words, Nehemiah, after he's outraged, and then it opens with, "After thinking it over." Gee, that's a wise response, isn't it? In a world driven by outrage or instant reactions and emotional responses, you know, the keyboard warriors that just kind of sit in the quietness of their home and they just fire off responses to everybody, not even thinking about what they're doing. Nehemiah stops. He thinks about it. It reminds us that righteous anger still requires righteous restraint. And so Nehemiah was a man who was passionate enough to be angry at injustice, but he was also wise enough to act, to not act until he considered the matter carefully. And I wonder today, is that how you or even I respond? And I've got to say that there are probably moments in my life, you just ask my wife or my children, that that's not always how I respond. There might be not a lot of thinking it over, and there is the immediate response of, and they get it from me. Well, anger or righteous indignation may have its place, but on its own, we know it's never an appropriate response. And we see that in the scriptures, not just in Nehemiah's example, but in the book of Proverbs. Proverbs 15:1 says, "A gentle answer deflects anger, but harsh words make tempers flare." And then the book of James. Some of you might know what it says. It says, "You must be quick to speak, quick to post, quick to react, and slow to listen." Oh, that's not what it says, is it? Glad somebody realized. It actually says you must all be quick to listen, slow to speak, and slow to get angry, because human anger does not produce the righteousness that God desires. And we all know that an angry response resolves nothing, but for Nehemiah, he was angry, he was rightfully angry, and then after thinking about it and analyzing the situation, only after that did he begin to land on a solution. Let's return to the text and into verses 7 and 8. After thinking it over, Nehemiah said, "I spoke out against these nobles and officials. I told them, 'You are hurting your own relatives by charging interest when they borrow money.' Then I called a public meeting to deal with the problem. And at the meeting, I said to them, 'We are doing all we can to redeem our Jewish relatives who have had to sell themselves to pagan foreigners, but you are selling them back into slavery again. How often must we redeem them?' And they had nothing to say in their defense. Then I pressed further, 'What you are doing is not right. Should you not walk in the fear of our God in order to avoid being mocked by enemy nations?'" I want to say that Nehemiah was no coward. And when people were in the wrong, he confronted them. He didn't avoid the issue, but he told them the truth, and he did it in a loving way. But he confronts, but in his confronting, he also confesses that any part that he might have played in this also by saying these words in verse 10 and 11. "I myself, as well as my brothers and my workers, have been lending the people money and grain, but now let us stop. I love that phrase. But now, not tomorrow, not next week, not in 2 months' time, but now let us stop. Stop this business of charging interest. You must restore their fields, vineyards, olive groves, and homes to them this very day, and repay the interest you charged when you lent them money, grain, new wine, and olive oil. Let's fix the problem now. The solution was simple. Let's just stop now. Let's not do this anymore. See, that's how you deal with sin. I remember back to the story of the Israelites in Egypt. Remember the plagues that were coming at Pharaoh? One plague after another, and God speaking through Moses to Pharaoh saying, "Let my people go." Eventually there is the plague of frogs that covers the land, and Pharaoh is just overwhelmed by this. And so Moses wanders back into his presence and says, well, what are you going to do? And Pharaoh is pleading and said, would you stop the plague? And what's Moses say? Well, yeah, we can do that. And what's Moses say? We'll do it tomorrow. He wasn't really that desperate, was he? You know, if I woke up in the morning and or in the evening and I've got frogs in my bed and I've got them in my pillows and I wander out to get coffee and they're in the coffee jar and there's all over the house. You know, imagine cane toads all through your house and you had the opportunity to see it stop right there and then. You wouldn't say, oh, well, maybe tomorrow. Nehemiah says to his fellow Israelites, to the nobles, but let us stop it now. And how did the people respond? Well, in verse 12, this is what we read, that it was really a very positive response. They said, "We will give back everything and demand nothing more from the people. We will do as you say." Then I called the priests and made the nobles and officials swear to do what they had promised. And with their promises having been made, Nehemiah now moves quickly to seal their promises before the prospect of some financial loss kind of grabs their attention and they kind of go back on their word. And what does he do? We read in the text that he takes his robe and he begins to kind of flick it a little bit like this. Now, it's not something that we would do in our culture or in our custom, but it was a manner of doing something to reinforce the decisions they had just made. And this is what we read happens here in verse 13. "If you fail to keep your promise, may God shake you like this from your homes and from your property." And the whole assembly responded, "Amen," and they praised the Lord. And the people did as they had promised. And with the situation having been resolved and then Nehemiah making some personal promises of generosity in the following verses, the situation was suddenly averted. Peace was reinstated and the workers returned to the task of rebuilding the wall. So as we read that, we've got to ask ourselves, well, what does all of that mean for us today? You know, the flicking of the robe, the challenging of people, the reinstating of land and interest and all that money. You know, what does all of that mean for us today? You know, as I've read that this week, I thought, gee, there's so many applications for us to think about personally. We could think about this as a church as well, as leaders, so many applications for how we might lead well in that space. But I wanted to narrow it down to three things to share with you today that I've been thinking about across the course of this week. And even early this morning, I've been up thinking about them again and how I might land these. But three things. If you've forgotten everything else I've said, don't forget these three things, okay? As I think about this, I think this story actually should really touch our lives. Last week, was we were talking about the external opposition and how it might come up against us, you know, lots of great applications. But this week, it becomes really personal. We move from looking out to looking in. Begins to kind of touch our own lives quite personally. And here's the first thing I'm thinking about. See, this story reminds us that external success can quickly hide internal failures. Now, if we think about the story, the people in Jerusalem have been very successful. You know, these walls are being built to time. It's record time. If you're a builder, imagine just trying to rebuild the entire walls of the city of Jerusalem in just a couple of months. Well, the walls were going up in record time. Progress was visible. Momentum was building. But behind the scenes, underneath, families were starving. Debts were mounting and children were being sold into servitude. Outward success was masking their inward collapse. And I want to say today that I think the same thing can happen to us as well too. You know, we can look spiritually productive and we can be emotionally exhausted. We can serve at church while we might be neglecting our marriage and our children. We can build careers, ministries, businesses that are flourishing while quietly losing our joy, our peace, and our sense of intimacy with Jesus. And sometimes the very work that God has called us to can crowd out the people and the priorities that God has entrusted to us. External success can hide or mask something that's far deeper, that's kind of going on in our lives. And I want to suggest today that that's why moments of honest reflection are so important. See, this story from Nehemiah prompts us to ask some different questions. Now, what is currently happening beneath the surface of my own life? Am I succeeding publicly while struggling privately? Is my soul healthy? Are my relationships thriving? Is my family flourishing? I don't think I need to remind us of this, but here is the truth. It's that it's possible to win the battle outside while losing the battle inside. And that's why we need other committed followers of Jesus in our lives that walk alongside of us as we grow together and become more like Jesus to help us ask the honest questions. That's why I'm so committed to relational discipleship. This journey of being on the journey of following Jesus with other people and growing together. Because as we do that, iron sharpens iron. A rebuilt wall means little if the people behind it are crumbling. But here's a second application I think that this story reminds us about, and it's simply this. Courageous people are willing to confront problems head on. That's what Nehemiah did. He didn't ignore the problem or simply hope it would disappear, but he confronted it directly, honestly, and courageously. Now, let's be honest this morning as we're having this conversation. You know, confronting problems is tough work, isn't it? And if we're honest, most of us are pros at avoiding uncomfortable conversations because confrontation feels risky. We fear rejection. No one likes conflicts or misunderstanding or relational fallouts. But here's what I know, and we all know this, unresolved issues rarely improve with silence, but they tend to grow stronger in the dark. And Nehemiah knew this. So I wonder today if there's a conversation that you've been putting off that you know that you just need to have. Or is there some injustice or sin that you need to address that you're aware of? Or is there a relationship in your life that needs reconciliation? Spiritual maturity is not pretending today that everything is fine when it is not. And I'm so glad for this story in the book of Nehemiah because he actually teaches us to confront problems head on. But it's not doing it like a bulldozer. It's confronting problems with truth and grace. And keeping in mind that our goal is, it's always restoration rather than humiliation. Now, Nehemiah's goal was not to humiliate those nobles and officials. He didn't bring them up in front of everybody else just to kind of point the finger at them and say, you wicked, terrible people. He owned part of the problem himself as well too. And said, come on, we can be better than this. We need to apologize for what we have done. Let's seek forgiveness and restoration, not humiliation. And here is the third thing. This story reminds us, I think, that genuine revival always requires true repentance. Now, the work that begins at the end of this only happens or only resumed after the people had made things right about the injustice that was among them. Before any progress that could begin to happen externally, repentance had to happen internally. God had to do his work within the hearts of the people. And it was out of them responding to that that things began to shift and change. The nobles had to return what they had taken, to restore what they had damaged and change how they had treated others. Revival came about because of true repentance, not denial. And I want to just suggest and remind us today that what was true in Nehemiah's day is still true in our day as well. Over 30 plus years of ministry and 56 years of living life, I've realized that sin can follow me around like a shadow. It just kind of lurks there in the background. And the best way of dealing with sin is to bring it out into the light. And one of the best things that we can do today, if we know that there's some areas in our own life where we know God's been prompting away at, is to bring it into the light as well too, and it's to deal with that. It's to name it. It's to get rid of sin. Don't wait until tomorrow. Nehemiah said, Let's stop it. Let's deal with it now. It's what we've got to do. Don't ignore what needs to be corrected, because for spiritual renewal begins when we acknowledge our sin and we take responsibility for our actions. Now, this story, the encouragement that comes from this story is that the repentance that happens does not lead to condemnation. It leads to freedom. And that tells me that God's grace meets us when we honestly come before Him. And the people responded with obedience, unity was restored, reminding us that genuine revival requires true repentance. So as our teams come back this morning, I want to leave us with three questions to just think about today. As we thought about those possible applications and how they might touch our lives, three questions. And maybe what I might want to encourage you to do right now is just to maybe just to shut your eyes for a moment and to focus in on these three questions as I ask them. And just simply asking God this morning and the Holy Spirit and saying, Lord, is there something in this that you want to speak to me today? Is there any business that you want to deal with me? Here's the first question. Is the work that you might be doing for God slowly crowding out your relationship with God? I want to remind us today that God cares not only about what we accomplish for Him, but also about what we are becoming in that process. A second question. Are you aware of a difficult conversation that maybe you need to have today with someone else? Because if so, I want to encourage you that God can bring healing and freedom on the other side of that conversation that we're often most tempted to want to avoid. Or a third question. Is there something in your life today that the Holy Spirit has been asking you to confront, confess, or surrender, but you keep pushing it down? You keep postponing it. I'll deal with that tomorrow. Or I'll get to that at another point in time. Can you imagine what God might want to do in and through your life if you stopped trying to defend yourself and started surrendering yourself? It might be an absolute game changer. When the enemy could not stop the work from the outside, he threatened to destroy it from the inside. Friends, may we be a people who not only strive to finish a task, but we might be characterized by as the people of God who allow the Holy Spirit to bring renewal into our lives wherever most need. Father, this morning as we gather here in this place, as we think about this story that touched the lives of the Israelites and the rebuilding of that wall, we realize this morning that there are areas in which it might touch our lives today as well too. Into the busyness of our lives and our soul is being depleted. Maybe it's into a relationship that sits out there. Or it's something that we know is just quite not right in our life and we need to deal with that. Father, I thank you today that you are a gracious God for the way in which you call us and you continue to do your work in us and through us. We thank you that you are in the process of making us more and more like Jesus, and we continue to invite you to keep doing that beautiful work by your Spirit. Father, today, dare we pray and say, do it again. Do what you did in the life of Nehemiah and the people of that generation. Wherever it needs to be done, Lord, would you do it again? Do it in us. So that when people might look at us, they might see that we are so distinctively different, we stand out. Not characterized by people whose lives are failing miserably on the inside or who blow up at some point in time or can't seem to get along with others. Father, we want to be changed. And we give you permission this morning to keep doing your beautiful work of transformation in this church, in all of its campus locations, in through our ministries, in our families, in our homes, in our marriages, in our relationship. Lord Jesus, have your way. We pray all of that today because we know that your glory is at stake. We want to live lives that honor you. We want to be effective, not just on the outside, but we invite you to keep transforming us on the inside. And we pray that in Jesus' name. And everyone said, amen.
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2: Hey, Chris here. Don't you just love bananas? Full of protein, fiber, flavour, and they are very appealing. Kind of like what's coming your way Monday, as a special Speak Life Week kicks off with friendly local voices, stories, and a few laughs. Love Life Local will get you started for brekkie, then Katie and Dave will take you all the way to the daily with Cam Want. What more could you want?

So 12 years ago, I found out that I have an incurable cancer that I still walk with today. And we can all agree just that cancer is stupid, right? But what if Jesus is still on the move and actually at work in and through my cancer? What if he's still God and I am not through this? I think we could all maybe agree with that. I don't know if we live that. So here's my question. What are you worrying about just today? Just right now, what are you actually worrying about? What are your fears right now? What if we could cast them on somebody who is way bigger than we are and able to handle these things?

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What if he's God and I am not? And he's actually able to handle these things?

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1: This is Roger Rich, bringing you teaching and encouragement on growing into healing and wholeness. I hope you enjoy the program. Early in the Gospels of Matthew and Luke, there are three important interconnecting themes that tell us about Jesus' outlook and his call on his followers to a radical paradigm shift in worldview. These three interrelational themes pertain to, first of all, the Beatitudes, or commonly called the Blessings, secondly, the woes that followed sometime after the Beatitudes, and thirdly, the New Testament law of love. So, as I look at these three themes, I want to return to the very first that I talked about, which were the Beatitudes. When Jesus addressed a large crowd on the Galilean hillside, he took a stand with the poor, the oppressed, and those resigned to a hard life of suffering and persecution. His divine love, compassion, and assurances flowed out to them. Blessed are the poor, those who grieve, the meek, righteous, merciful, peacemakers, and the persecuted. Living with hope for a better future is a salve to the human spirit. Rejoice and be glad, because great is your reward in heaven. Salve, it's anointment. You may be among those who have suffered at the hands of others, or have had a hard, difficult life. Take these assurances that Jesus cried out to all those people who are doing it so tough, and apply them to yourself as a balm to your spirit. They will not only give you hope and comfort, but bring healing to a wounded spirit. But then there's that second interconnecting theme that pertains to what is known commonly as the woes. First of all, Jesus defined as blessed those we consider far from blessed, and where we count those to be blessed in terms of our own outlook, he considered far from being blessed. It's unlikely the rich, the well-sated, the powerful were among those on that Galilean hillside. They would not have been comforted, however, by Jesus' words when he said, "But woe to you who are rich, for you have already received your comfort. Woe to you who are well fed now, for you will mourn and weep. Woe to you when all speak well of you." There are so many warnings about the trappings of wealth and easy living. He went on to say in Luke's Gospel, "For it is easier for a camel to go through the eye of a needle than for a rich person to enter the kingdom of God." And then, of course, he said, "No one can serve two masters. He will either hate the one and love the other, or he will be devoted to the one and despise the other. You cannot serve God and money." Well, of course, it's very likely that you're neither wealthy nor poor, and yet the woes may apply still in some respects to either you or me. Jesus also said, "Do not lay up for yourselves treasures on earth, where moth and rust destroy, but lay up for yourselves treasures in heaven, where neither moth nor rust destroy, and where thieves do not break in and steal. For where your treasure is, there your heart will be also." So let's look at that a bit further. The meaning of the Greek word kathaxis is emotional investment or energy that is put into a person, object, or idea. So your treasure is where you devote your emotional investment and energy. So where is your treasure? You may not be wealthy, but your heart may be devoted to your earthly storehouse, or perhaps to something else. There's a one-sided trade-off to gaining the world's treasures. Lord said, "What good is it if someone gains the whole world but loses their soul?" When we sometimes refer to a person as somewhat of a lost soul, it's really about living without real direction, fulfillment, or purpose. And it's sickness of the soul for which there is, however, remedial treatment. And it's to shift one's focus and allegiance from earthly to heavenly treasure. and it's with an assurance that all earthly needs will still be met. Jesus said this, "Don't worry, saying, 'What shall we eat?' or 'What shall we drink?' or 'What shall we wear?' For after all these things the Gentiles seek. For your heavenly Father knows that you need all these things. But seek first the kingdom of God and his righteousness, and all these things shall be added to you." So sometimes we need to make a decision to let go of those things that to some degree hold us in their own clutches, and to let them go and to take hold of the things that really matter. So here's a suggestion. If something's upon your mind and heart that's suggesting that you should let it go, here is the time. Let it go and take assurance and comfort in these words where Jesus said, "Don't worry, because all these things will be added to you anyway, but seek first the kingdom of God." The third interconnecting link to the blessings and woes is introduced with Jesus' words. "Do not think that I have come to destroy the law and the prophets. I have come not to destroy, but to fulfill." What then is this fulfillment of the law? It is the radical New Testament fulfillment of the law of love. It is a new reality where nothing is the same. Not your relationships, your rules, your views of self or of others. Not your priorities or your principles. Everything gets turned on its head. Here then is a taste of how you should live out the law of love, the third part of those interconnecting themes that I mentioned earlier. "But I say to you who hear me, love your enemies, do good to those who hate you, bless those who curse you, pray for those who mistreat you." Is that correct? This is about enmity. Only those who have real enmity know what that means, whose heart is burned with insult and never to recover from the loss the enemy has destroyed. And now, the enemy is not only to be forgiven but loved. And again, to those who strike you on the cheek, offer the other also? Or to the one who would take your cloak, and you're not to withhold your tunic also? Give to everyone who asks of you, and as you would wish others to do to you, do to them? What? The law of love? It's no longer about just goodness of the earthly voice of reason that speaks. Something different is demanded of you. It's the positive, heroic act of generosity that comes from above. It is the radical, revolutionary New Testament law of love that Jesus expects of those who follow him. It's not about being a weakling or surrendering to some force from without. It's that you should extricate yourself from the actions of defense and aggression, of blow and counterblow, of right and usurpation. It's to emerge from hue and cry of worldly forces to experience the freedom that God alone has to give. "And you will be sons of the Most High, because he is kind to the ungrateful and the wicked." That's how God is to those who are really his enemy. And Jesus goes on to say, "Be merciful just as your Father is merciful. Do not judge, and you'll not be judged. Do not condemn, and you'll not be condemned. Forgive, and you will be forgiven. Give, and it will be given to you. A good measure, pressed down, shaken together, and running over, will be poured into your lap. For with the measure you use, it will be measured to you." Well, of course, it's likely, as you're listening, that you're thinking this is an impossible demand on you. Jesus also agreed that with people it is impossible, but with God all things are possible. And you are given an assurance that God will give you his own understanding and his own strength to accomplish that which is asked of you. You must, of course, not must, but you need to accept it on faith. It's possible to live this way, and yet, of course, like all of us, you'll fail. But it's then you place your failure at the feet of your Lord and begin again in faith that you will succeed. It is God who works in you to act according to his good purpose. So, live out the reality of the radical, revolutionary New Testament law of love. Our Lord said, "If you keep my commandments, you will abide in my love, just as I have kept my Father's commandments and abide in his love." The Lord be with you.
2: And also with you. And Lord, we want to thank you for coming and making sense of the law. It became understandable, something that even a child could grasp, and that the pagan world could be amazed at, because the law of love was desirable and it changed everything. The whole culture gradually was changed. Women were to be loved and cherished. Everyone from the highest in the land to the lowest servant or slave was worthy of being loved. What a wonderful thing. Amen.
3: My defender is still on the throne.
2: If you would like to hear more, you can tune into our weekly program on Tuesdays at 7 p.m. and Sundays at 11 a.m. Or you can head to the internet and check out life1051.org.au and find our Growing into Healing and Wholeness show page. 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

Hey, this is Phil Wickham, and I am homesick for heaven. Anybody else out there with me on that? I mean, doesn't this world just feel like it's getting crazier and crazier? And I'm so thankful for Jesus. I'm so thankful that I wake up in the morning with peace in my heart, with joy in my song, with future and with hope and life because of Jesus and what he's done for me. And I just want to speak to anybody out there that's like, I don't know if heaven's my home. It says in the scripture that Jesus is the way, the truth, and the life, that no one comes to the Father except through him. It says, if you confess with your mouth that Jesus is Lord and believe in your heart that God raised him from the dead, you will be saved. So right now you can cry out to Jesus and know that you are saved and know that heaven is your home and know that you're forgiven. He is the way, the truth, the life. I cannot wait to see him face to face. I'm homesick for heaven.

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Hey, it's Chris here. Have you ever seen a cow at the basketball? Well, come along Sunday as Bendigo takes on Kilsyth, and you just might see one. First game tips off at 2:30.

0: Did you know that your DNA contains more mistakes than your parents' DNA? Which has more mistakes than their parents' DNA, which has more mistakes than their parents, which has... Well, you get the point. Mistakes are caused by mutations, copying errors when DNA is replicated. A conservative estimate says that 100 to 300 new mutations occur in human reproductive cells per individual per generation. That's a lot of mistakes. And it's increasing so fast, there's no way humans have been evolving for millions of years. Our genetic code would be so burdened with mutations, we'd be extinct. Mankind was created about 6,000 years ago with a perfect genome. It wasn't until after sin entered the world that mutations began to corrupt our DNA. And I believe the Lord will return long before our genetic code meets its end. I'm David Reeves. Truly, the heavens declare the glory of God.
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0: Mothers Union is inviting you to come and celebrate our 150-year anniversary. The 150-year birthday of Mothers Union will be held at Holy Trinity Church, Rochester, on Monday the 15th of June at 10:30. We will be thanking God for his provision and celebrating all that Mothers Union has done and continues to do in Bendigo. Our guest speaker is Archdeacon Tracy Woolsley. You may know her from her various ministries across Bendigo. We will finish the celebrations with lunch, so book your place with Jenny on 5448 3912.
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2: Well, it is good to be in the studio, and it's great to have our listeners join us at 12 o'clock. And I have got a Chizaketti in the chair, but it's not actually Samuel Chizaketti. It's his beautiful wife, Melissa Chizaketti. Welcome to the studio.
3: Hello, and thank you. It's great to be here.
2: Yes, it's Pastor Samuel is away for a little while, so I've got a number of people coming in the hot seat, and it's great to have you because we haven't done this before.
3: No, I haven't done this before.
2: No, you definitely haven't done this before. No, and we both haven't done this before, but we've just come out of church, which is really what happens at this time of the day, and we've been doing our series on sanctification and holiness, which is what we've been talking about on the radio as well as part of What is the Church, which we did for a long time. So it's really about focusing on who we are as believers. And so we are on a section that's called Out, Set Apart, the Holy Assembly. So you talked about that this morning at church, and so we're going to sort of flesh that out a little bit more. We might be able to find a few more nuggets to let people know about. So what does it mean to be called out, to be set apart, and to be a holy assembly?
3: Fantastic. Good question. Let's go back to the Greek word for church. The Greek word for church is ecclesia. Now, it's made up of two words, ek, which means out of, and kleo, which means to call. So it literally means the church of God is the called out ones. So who is the church? The church is the community of those who have responded to God's call in Christ. John 6, verse 44 says, "No one can come to me," this is Jesus speaking, "unless the Father who sent me draws him." Mm-hmm. So it demonstrates that we, in fact, when we are called by God and we respond to that calling. So it really epitomizes that calling out. God has called us and then he calls us out. And the church is not defined by geography. It is actually defined by divine calling.
2: Right.
3: Being called by God.
2: Mm.
3: So we don't simply attend church. I know we often say, you know, what church do you go to? But we don't simply attend church. We as the Holy Assembly are the church.
2: Yeah.
3: And so what are we? If we are the called out ones, what are we called out of? Romans 6, verses 6 and 7 says, "We are no longer slave to sin."
2: Mm-hmm.
3: So we are called out of sin. We are called out of darkness. 1 Peter chapter 2, verse 9 says, "But you are a chosen people, a royal priesthood, a holy nation, called out of darkness into his great and marvelous light." We are called out of the kingdom of Satan, and we're called into God's kingdom. Colossians 1:13 tells us, "For he has rescued us from the kingdom of darkness and transferred us into the kingdom of his dear Son." We are called into fellowship with Christ. We all know what went wrong in the beginning. Adam and Eve decided to make their own way and leave God behind, and so they fell out of fellowship.
2: Yeah.
3: With the Father.
2: Yeah.
3: But Christ came, what? To renew us and restore us to the fellowship with God. So we are called into fellowship with Christ. 1 Corinthians 1:9 says, God is faithful, who has called you into fellowship with his Son, Jesus Christ, our Lord. And we are called into holy service.
2: Mm.
3: There's so many scriptures that talk about the church's role in serving the world. None as great as Matthew 28, the Great Commission,
2: yeah,
3: where he calls us to go into all the world and make disciples of all nations.
2: Mm.
3: Amen. So, now the church. Why is the church holy? We tend to think that holiness is restrained to character and behaviour.
2: Mm.
3: But the Word of God teaches that the church teaches us the church is holy because God is holy.
2: Yeah.
3: The biblical concept of holiness comes from the Hebrew word kadosh. It means separate, distinct, consecrated, and set apart for sacred use. It doesn't refer necessarily to holiness as primarily moral perfection, but it is first that the church is separated unto God.
2: I think sometimes people think that they need to be perfect. It's one of those things that a lot of people say when they're looking at the church. Oh well, you know, they're just they're not perfect, and they miss the point that actually that is not what the church is about. We live in an imperfect world. We are sinners. We are sick, and you know, the church is a place where we can turn our lives around and we can work to be the best person that we can be through the guidance of the Holy Spirit. But we never say in our sense that in ourselves we are perfect, but because Jesus is perfect and he stands and represents us to God, that's where our perfection comes from.
3: That's correct. There's the term sanctification.
2: Mm.
3: Now, church isn't full of perfect people, but it is full of people who have realised that God is the answer.
2: Yeah.
3: So we liken it to a hospital.
2: Yeah.
3: When you're sick, what do? You go to the doctor, and the doctor gives you the medication that makes you well.
2: Yeah.
3: And so the church is full of those who've recognised that they have been lost, that they are broken, that they don't necessarily understand how God has set the world up to operate, and they're there to learn and grow and be restored.
2: Mm.
3: And so sanctification is the process of becoming holy. And so there's two aspects to sanctification. There's positional sanctification and the work of sanctification. So when we recognize that Jesus is our Lord and Savior, and that we had been lost, and we receive him as our Lord and Saviour, we are positionally moved, like we've already said, out of the kingdom of darkness into the kingdom of God. So we've been made right with God,
2: mm,
3: and we now have been shifted out of darkness into light. But that, like everything, every end is a new beginning.
2: Yeah.
3: If you like. That begins within us. The work of sanctification. Romans chapter 12 verse 2 says, do not conform to the ways of this world, the ways of darkness, but be transformed by the renewing of your mind. Why? So that you will be able to test and know God's good and perfect will.
2: Yeah.
3: So everybody in church is on their journey, and they're at some point between I was lost, now I'm found, and I am working to be an imitator of Christ,
2: yeah,
3: in the earth.
2: Yeah, and I think that needs to be understood by people, particularly when you're doing some one-on-one stuff, when people throw that at you. Oh, well, you know, they'll criticise the church because of what the church has done. And that's right. I mean, the church has done things in the name of God that hasn't been holy. But we are on a journey. We're all on a journey. And as I think, you know, you were talking about your example before about a hospital. But within a workplace even, if you are employed, you get employed in a workplace, you start there as a green recruit.
3: That's
2: great. You're not really, you don't understand the culture of the workplace. You don't understand who really is in charge. You don't understand maybe your role, you know, what parts of what is it that I bring to the table that will help benefit this business or benefit the people that are there. And you go on this journey feeling your way as people mentor you and as people do just come alongside you, give you advice. And that's what church is all about as well. It's like that sort of place where you can come. You've got things to bring, but you can also learn. It's
3: absolutely
2: a place to get new stuff, because we've got so many things within us that God wants to use, and sometimes we don't even know we've got them until God exposes them.
3: That's correct.
2: Yeah.
3: There's many times I've gone into a workplace, and I've changed workplaces enough now to know it takes me 3 months to come up for what I say, come up for air.
2: Yeah.
3: Which means it takes me 3 months to wrap my head around all the different aspects of the job.
2: Mm.
3: And what is required of me,
2: yep,
3: for me to be able to begin to function naturally in that role.
2: Yeah.
3: And, you know, it's interesting, as humans, we are beings that take quite a long time to grow and evolve. If you think about the animal kingdom, how many animals are born and then they stand up and start walking,
2: yeah,
3: and running? But it takes us 12 months, roughly, give or take, for us to get on our legs and start walking around. And we live at home under the discipleship of our parents.
2: Yes.
3: Really until the age of 18.
2: Mm.
3: Whereas the animal kingdom, you know, you might get 3 months, you might get a year where you're under your parents' protection, and then you're out on your own.
2: Yeah, exactly.
3: So it's great that the church is not defined by moral perfection. It's defined by the fact that we were first separated unto God, that when you look at the temple vessels, they were holy because they belonged exclusively to God, and God said they were holy.
2: Mm.
3: When they set up the temple, they put all these regular items. They put some very special ones in there too, but there were some very regular items like a plate of bread and a cup of wine. But they were declared holy by God himself, who is holy.
2: Mm.
3: The Sabbath was set apart holy, exclusive to God. Israel was set aside as God's holy nation because it belonged to God. It's very interesting, modern culture, we struggle with this idea sometimes, because modern culture teaches and elevates self-expression.
2: Yeah.
3: Who am I? What do I want? What do I prefer? Where am I going? But biblical holiness is not that. Biblical holiness teaches us God possession.
2: Mm.
3: What makes something holy is that it is the Lord's and it's set apart unto the Lord. Paul writes, "You are not your own, for you were bought with a price."
2: Mm.
3: The holy assembly consists of people who no longer belong to ourselves, but we have been purchased by the shed blood of Jesus on the cross when he paid for our debt of sin,
2: yeah,
3: and washed us clean and made us righteous. So the church is holy because we have been bought by God and set apart for his holy purposes.
2: Amen. All right, well, we'll continue that the discussion as we go through. Here's Cain with The Commission.

0: You're listening to 105.1 Life FM, and we are talking on the ARC program today about the church, again, still, being called out, set apart, and a holy assembly. Now, Melissa, we were talking about what that sort of means, but, you know, the Israelites were called a holy nation. God called them a holy nation, but we also are called a holy nation. So do you want to sort of expand on that idea a little bit?
1: Yes, that is very correct. Apostle Peter in 1 Peter chapter 2, verse 9, very deliberately refers to the church of the New Testament as God's holy nation.
0: Mm.
1: And he's mirroring the description in Exodus 19, where it says that Israel is God's holy nation, set apart for God and his holy service in the earth. So it's bringing the concept of a holy nation, which was a single nation, into a holy nation in the New Testament, which is a vastly expanded nation.
0: Yeah, I remember when I was at my previous church, we did a Bible study, which was a Bethel Bible study. And one of the things that came out of that was that God put a nation together, the nation of Israel. They were blessed to be a blessing. However, they didn't walk in that because they, as we know, they kept cycling back and doing and taking on other gods, and God had to punish them and everything else. But they were blessed to be a blessing. And that's something that the church is supposed to be too, as a holy nation set apart for him. We are blessed by God, but it's not to keep it to ourselves. We are blessed to be a blessing to the world. So those are the sorts of things I always think about when we talk about this sort of stuff. You know, what does it mean to be a holy nation?
1: That's correct. As you said, Israel was set aside as God's holy nation, but they actually failed in their responsibility to become the holy priesthood. They got distracted. They went down rabbit holes. They forgot about God. God had to punish them and bring them back. But they did succeed in remaining a holy nation through which the Messiah was able to come.
0: Mm-hmm.
1: So looking at Israel as the holy nation and looking at the concept of a nation defines themselves by borders, physical borders,
0: mm-hmm.
1: usually, a culture and a way of life and traditions, and often a language. But God did quite a unique thing in the earth when he formed his church. What God did is he selected people who were not primarily defined by geography, ethnicity, language or culture.
0: Mm.
1: But he birthed a community through the Holy Spirit that was redeemed by Christ's blood and united under the lordship of Jesus Christ. But that comes from every tribe, every ethnicity, every tongue in the world.
0: Yeah.
1: We know that Christ has said he is not coming back until every tribe has heard about the gospel.
0: Yeah.
1: Heard the message of the gospel. So Paul in Ephesians chapter 2 verse 15 says it like this: Jesus made peace between the Jews and the Gentiles by creating in himself one new people from two people groups, so one new nation, because we know that the Jews and the Greeks, they did not associate.
0: No.
1: They had nothing to do with each other because, for a start, the Jews understood they were set apart and consecrated, and the Gentiles were not, so they didn't mix. But what Jesus did and God did is he created a new holy nation that invited people from every nation, every ethnicity and every tongue to become one through the baptism into one body, one nation.
0: Yeah.
1: So the church is therefore this. It is transnational. It is multi-ethnic. It is a heavenly citizenship. The Bible says we are seated in heavenly places
0: yeah.
1: with Christ Jesus.
0: Yeah.
1: But it is earthly in its mission. Back to Matthew chapter 18, the Great Commission. So our citizenship is heavenly. We are citizens of heaven.
0: Mm.
1: Amen?
0: Yeah.
1: So our church lives within earthly nations, but we belong ultimately to God's kingdom. And isn't that great? Because it says that we are his body in all that fills all. So God's people are everywhere in the earth,
0: yeah.
1: able to fill the whole of God's earth with his message
0: mm.
1: of the gospel and restoration. Yeah. Amen?
0: Yeah. So the question then is, what are the characteristics of a holy nation?
1: Oh, I'm so glad you asked. Praise God.
0: I thought it was a good question.
1: That's it. So a nation is made up of, I spoke this morning on five, but I'm going to add an extra one, mm. six primary elements.
0: Yeah.
1: Okay. Now, a nation first has a leader. It has a king, somebody who the nation sits under and who's leading and guiding that nation.
0: Mm-hmm.
1: Then a nation has its laws. So what are the boundaries and what are the rights and what are the wrongs if you live in that nation? Then a nation has a culture, a way of life, which encompasses how they live, the traditions that they follow. Then a nation has a territory. You can't, in the physical sense, you can't have a nation unless you have borders
0: mm-hmm.
1: in which the king rules over and the laws operate within. And then the nation is filled with its citizens.
0: Yeah.
1: It has citizens. The last one that I want to add is a nation has one language.
0: Mm.
1: Now, language can be considered a language or a tongue. You know, my husband speaks six languages.
0: Yeah.
1: But he has a mother tongue.
0: Yeah.
1: Okay, so I always thought tongue and language were the same.
0: Mm.
1: But they're not. The tongue is a set of words that you use to convey as a vehicle concepts to the people around you. And language is something greater than that. And I can give you some funny examples if you like.
0: Mm-hmm.
1: My home is a multicultural home.
0: Yeah.
1: My husband and I didn't grow up in the same country. We didn't even grow up with the same language. I can say if it was left up to me to speak French, we'd not be married. But God instructed him actually to learn English, and so that he could use him in English-speaking countries. And because of that, I got to be the beneficiary of being his wife.
0: Mm.
1: But what is really funny is that, you know, we know that in marriages you have misunderstandings.
0: Yeah.
1: Fairly often. I can tell you, in a multicultural marriage, you have way more yes. misunderstandings.
0: Yes.
1: Because you're using the language, the common tongue, if you like, to convey a concept to the other person. And sometimes the other person does not get the concept you're conveying.
0: Mm.
1: And so, you know, there's been more than one time where Samuel has thought he's been giving me a compliment. And I've reacted very defensively. You know, I've been sharp and, you know, borderline offended. It's like, what do you mean? What do you mean? How dare you? And he's like, what's just happened? This hasn't turned out like I thought it would.
0: Yes.
1: And so we've had to sit down. And it took us years to work out that we were saying the same words with a completely different concept in mind.
0: Mm.
1: And so we would have to sit down and say, well, when I say this, this is what I was trying to convey. And I was like, oh, when you said that, this is what I heard.
0: Yes, exactly. I know exactly what I've come from a multicultural family too. And trying to, if you're saying something in that language in your head, And then you're translating that into English, and then you're saying it to somebody. It's reversed upside down, back to front, and you know everybody just looks cross eyes and goes, "Huh? I don't get that."
1: Because we tend to operate with the idea that how I think and see the world is exactly how the other person see the world.
0: Yeah,
1: and we think we're using the same words, so they must get exactly what is in my mind, but it isn't. Clearly always the case. So
0: our holy nation, going back to that list,
1: yes.
0: Our holy nation, what can we ascribe to all those points then?
1: Great.
0: If people are looking for, you know, how it all comes together.
1: That's correct. So our holy nation, we have a king.
0: Yeah.
1: And our king is Jesus Christ.
0: Yeah.
1: And everything was put under his feet and when he was sat on the throne. We have our law. Our law is God's word.
0: Yeah.
1: And so that is the law by which we live. We have a culture, and it is the culture of heaven. And if you really wanted to sum up the culture of heaven in just two words, we would say that the culture of heaven is truth and love.
0: Mm-hmm. Yep.
1: We have a territory. The territory of our kingdom is the whole world. God's people, his holy assembly, are living in every nation of the earth.
0: Yeah.
1: Not only that, God has sent us into every nation to make disciples. So our territory is the whole world. Our citizens are all who are born again through Jesus Christ. So everybody who has recognized Jesus as their Lord and Savior and asked him to come live in their heart is now been born again through Jesus Christ and is a citizen of heaven. And the last one, our language. Now, what's really interesting is we're in all the nations of the earth, so we do not have a single tongue. We do not have a single tongue. We have citizens of heaven who speak English, who speak American, who speak Chinese, who speak French, all the languages of the earth. But there is, when it comes to the kingdom of heaven, there is one language. There is one set of concepts, the primary one being the message of the gospel.
0: Yeah.
1: That Jesus came and paid the price for the debt that our sin acquired so that we could be reunited with God himself.
0: Mm.
1: And spend eternity with him. Amen?
0: Yeah.
1: So what I
0: You were actually also saying before, like, the church is there is a colony of heaven in the midst of earth. And that's a really interesting concept too, because I don't think we really see ourselves as that necessarily.
1: That's very true. And what's really interesting, I heard Miles Munro share this concept where he said God couldn't send Jesus into the earth until there was the concept and a model of colonization. So down through history, if you look through the Old Testament, at that time when Jesus came, he came into the earth during the Roman Empire.
0: Mm-hmm.
1: Now, what did the Roman Empire used to do? Before the Roman Empire, if you look at the Old Testament, what nations would do is they'd go in, they would have a battle, the victorious nation would take the people back to their national borders and make them slaves where they lived.
0: Yeah.
1: The Roman Empire did something very different, and so did the Greek Empire that came before it with Alexander the Great. What they did is they went into new territories, they conquered and they occupied.
0: Yeah.
1: And they turned that new territory into an extension of their nation.
0: Yes.
1: And so that's the picture that God gives us when he sends Jesus to earth and he calls his church. On his behalf, he calls his church to go into all nations and make all nations disciples of Jesus Christ. So he calls us to go into nations to occupy. And the Bible says, wherever you set your foot, it belongs unto you. And to turn that territory into an extension of the kingdom of heaven.
0: It's fantastic, isn't it, where how it all sort of just lines up. I think it's always fascinating to look back in history and see how things have happened, but then to start to study it and put it into a God perspective in the way that we're doing this afternoon, I think is very enlightening, and I'm hoping our listeners are enjoying our conversation today. We'll have a little break. Here's Lycie B with I Believe.

0: You're listening to 105.1 Life FM, and we are talking about the church. And I have Pastor Melissa Chizaketti with me, and we have been going through, being called out and being a holy nation. Now, we talked about being a holy nation, Melissa, but the church is also called a royal priesthood. Now, that's a very interesting concept, knowing that, you know, the word priest or priesthood could have a number of meanings or a number of interpretations. So maybe you could go through what the Bible says about being a royal priesthood.
1: Great, let's do that. What's really interesting is that the term royal priesthood encompasses two things. It encompasses the royal office, which is the office of ruling and reigning,
0: yeah,
1: and the priestly office, which is the office of service,
0: right,
1: and standing in on behalf of the people.
0: Mm-hmm.
1: So in and it's what's really interesting is Jesus is both king and high priest. When you look at Hebrews chapter 7, verses 1 to 3, it explains that Melchizedek, mm-hmm. the historical figure from Genesis 14, was both king of Salem and priest of God Most High. So he had the royal office and the office of the priest.
0: Mm.
1: And it says that Jesus is that. Because Jesus holds an identical priestly role, he also fulfills this dual office,
0: yeah,
1: as king and priest. Hebrews 8, if we go a little bit further, verse 1 states that Jesus is our high priest,
0: mm.
1: who sat down at the right hand of the throne of God in heaven, thus confirming his kingly authority, his kingly position, and is ruling as king. So we can see that Jesus is both the high priest and our king.
0: Mm.
1: What's really interesting about kings is kings are responsible for their subjects.
0: Yep.
1: How a king takes care of his subjects determines how well the people live and how well the nation functions, if you like. So kings that were good down through history, kings that were good, understood their responsibility and they led their people in a godly way,
0: yeah,
1: and led them into health, wholeness and prosperity.
0: Mm.
1: But we know that there are plenty of kings down through history who didn't do that.
0: Yep.
1: They abused their kingly responsibilities by abusing the people.
0: Mm.
1: And what they did is instead of serving their subjects, they took from their subjects for themselves.
0: Mm.
1: And so the perfect king is the one who serves his subjects. We know that Jesus teaches his disciples. The disciples are having an argument, who's the greatest? You know, I want to be at your right or your left hand in your kingdom. And he says, you know, the world views the greatest as the one with all the perks.
0: And all the power.
1: And all the say.
0: Yeah.
1: And but Jesus says, in my kingdom, it's not like that.
0: No.
1: And he says that the one who serves is great.
0: Mm.
1: But the one who is greatest is the slave of all.
0: Mm.
1: Now, that's a very interesting concept. Some years back, God started talking to me using my workplace.
0: Mm.
1: He said to me, now, just how many things are you responsible for and who are you responsible to? And I thought, well, I'm responsible to do my tasks that, you know, were significant, but they pertain to me and my little area of operation. And I was accountable to my direct supervisor. And he said, and the CEO of your organization, who's he responsible for and who's he accountable to? And I started to see, you know, the CEO, he or she is at the top.
0: Yeah.
1: Because they started at the bottom and they progressively took on more and more and more responsibility, which the CEO's responsibility is not only to serve the vision of the organisation and steer the ship, but he's responsible, or they are responsible, for the welfare of everybody on their ship.
0: Mm.
1: And so the CEO, if you like, is serving the greatest number of people. So the one at the top is the servant of all, and the one at the bottom is not. And we see it's true with families. When you think about when you start a family,

0: and then become that in their own household.
1: Yeah.
0: So let's have a look at what is a priest. The priest performs three primary functions. The first is to minister to the Lord.
1: Right.
0: So before the priests were able to serve the people, they first ministered
1: to
0: and
1: God.
0: Served God.
1: Yeah.
0: And when you think about it, when you are called to serve as a servant of God, you are called by God. You are not called by the people.
1: No.
0: You're called by God.
1: Mm.
0: And it's the will of God you do, but it's the people who are the beneficiaries.
1: Mm.
0: Okay?
1: Yeah.
0: So, we are called as priests to minister to God first. Acts 13 verse 2 says, as they ministered to the Lord and fasted. So we see that they first ministered to God before they launched into missionary endeavors, taking care of the people. It's very interesting to note the church loses power when it becomes people-centered instead of Christ-centered.
1: Mm.
0: The church, if you become people-centered, we get the people dictating what the church should do, where it should go, what its functions and what its goals should be, which is not, then if we do that, it's no longer Christ's church.
1: Mm.
0: It's become people's church. And so there's this concept in the West, the modern church in the West, of being culturally relevant.
1: Yeah.
0: Now, the problem with cultural relevance is that it is meeting the demands and the requests or the preferences, if you like, determined by culture.
1: And culture changes all the time.
0: Culture changes all the time within a culture.
1: Yeah.
0: But also every other culture, every other nation has its own culture.
1: Yeah, exactly.
0: And so the church loses its way and it loses its power as a representation of God in the earth by becoming people-centered.
1: Mm.
0: So the church must, if it's going to be effective and it's going to operate in power, it must come back to putting Jesus on the throne.
1: Yeah.
0: It must be Christ-centered and it must be going about our Father's business, not what we think is a good idea.
1: Yeah.
0: So, number one, the priests first serve Christ. Two, they represent God to the people. So they have a responsibility to present God and represent God before the people.
1: Yeah.
0: So the priests taught God's truth. Likewise, the church proclaims the gospel, the truth of the gospel. It teaches on Christ's kingdom and it teaches and proclaims God's word, the truth.
1: Yeah.
0: So in that sense, priests are ambassadors of Christ.
1: Mm.
0: And we are all called to be ambassadors of Christ according to the word.
1: Yeah.
0: Number three, priests then represent the people before the Lord, before God. So they go before the Lord on behalf of the people and intercede on behalf of the people. And we can see the church, the New Testament church, is called to stand in prayer and intercession on behalf of the people, on behalf of ourselves, on behalf of our families, on behalf of our cities.
1: Yeah.
0: On behalf of our nations, and we know our nations are really needing us to stand in intercession for them in these modern days. On behalf of our leaders, the Bible instructs us to pray for our leaders.
1: Mm.
0: And the Word of God says that when the righteous rule, everybody rejoices.
1: Yeah.
0: And so we have a responsibility as the church to be praying for our leaders.
1: Mm.
0: And we intercede on behalf of the lost, to call the lost home, to call the orphans back to their Heavenly Father.
1: Yeah.
0: So every praying believer effectively has the priestly ministry of intercession.
1: Yeah. And I think, too, when we look at our culture today,

0: day and the way that the church operates. We find that because those things have been watered down by the modern church, they've decided to embrace things that are not godly, that are against God's word, and in doing so they've actually brought decay into the church and into the way the church functions, and we are seeing the result of that with laws that have been passed that a direct conflict with the word of God, making a stand for God illegal in some places, where you can't pray for people, you can't intercede for people, you can't preach the gospel, you can't do those things. I mean, that's happened to a degree here in Australia, maybe not as much yet, but certainly in places like Canada and the UK, and even some of the I think it's Sweden, where someone just quoted a passage of scripture, though Israel Folau did that, and ended up being cancelled. So we are living in a time where we're seeing the results of what the church has done to try and be everything to everyone, rather than focusing on being a set apart nation, as God had already designed it. Do you see that as something that we're seeing the result of that now?
1: Absolutely, absolutely. Scripture says that the church, we are the salt of the earth.
0: Yeah.
1: What does salt do? It makes things tasty and it preserves them. It's been used for preserving down through history. And what we're seeing is that the church has departed from God's command, God's instruction of where we should be going and how we should be doing it. And as a result, the church has lost its power and its influence.
0: Yeah.
1: Some years ago, probably, I don't know, 15, 20 years ago, don't like to talk about my adult life in decades, but I said to God, what will it take? You know, I was having a bit of a desperate conversation with God, saying, what will it take for the lost to come back to you? Like, just what, really, what will it take, Lord? What is it that we are supposed to do? And God said to me, for my church to walk in the power and authority that I have given her. And you see, when we take God off the throne and we start putting people in it, sitting on that throne, the church loses its power and its authority and its influence.
0: Yeah, that's exactly right. All right, here's Clay Cross with I Will Trust in You.

0: You're listening to 105.1 Life FM, and we're coming to the last section of our program today. So, Melissa, how can we identify a holy assembly?
1: Yes. So how do we know and identify that God's church is, in fact, his holy assembly?
0: Mm.
1: Number one, it pursues God's presence. Programs can never replace God's presence, can never achieve what God's presence will do.
0: Mm.
1: They're okay as long as they're leading us to his presence. It pursues holiness. The church is empowered by grace to overcome sin. We have taught that sin that grace excuses sin.
0: Mm.
1: God does wash away our sin,
0: yeah,
1: but he empowers us through grace to overcome and have the victory over sin,
0: yeah,
1: not allowing us to live in it.
0: Mm. Go away and sin no more.
1: That's it.
0: Yeah.
1: It practices prayer. Every believer is an intercessor. It honors God's word. Truth governs experience, not experience determines truth.
0: Mm.
1: It operates in the spiritual gifts, meaning the spiritual gifts are active in and through the whole body. And it serves the world. Individuals do not isolate themselves from the church. We know that Jesus taught in John that he is the vine and we are the branches. But if we isolate ourselves, we cut ourselves off from the vine, we die.
0: Mm.
1: And it lives as a distinct people, unique and set apart.
0: Yeah.
1: Now, the kingdom culture is visible through a number of key things, a number of key expressions. One is integrity, holiness. God said, "Be holy as I am holy." Two, love. The word of God says we shall be known by our love for one another.
0: Mm.
1: Three, purity. Ephesians 5, Jesus presents the idea that he will present to himself a spotless bride,
0: yeah,
1: which he has washed by the washing of the word.
0: Mm.
1: She will operate in compassion. Colossians 3:12 instructs the church to clothe yourself with compassion. Compassion is the fruit of the Spirit of God within his holy people. And it'll operate in generosity. We saw that Acts 2, they shared everything, they had everything in common. And Apostle Paul praised the Church of Philippi for its generosity. Generosity, in all its forms, is a result of the indwelling of Christ within us.
0: Mm.
1: So that leads us to, the Bible presents us with a very powerful paradox of the church. It says that we are what seems to be opposites,
0: mm,
1: at the same time. It says that we are in the world, but we're not of it.
0: Mm.
1: We are set aside, we are separate from the world, yet we are sent back into it. We are holy, yet missionary-minded, and we are heavenly, yet earthly. So we are called out of the world so that we may be able to be sent back into the world to change it. And we are separated from sin that we can engage sinners with God's love and power.
0: Mm.
1: And it belongs, the church belongs so completely to God that God's life flows through us into the world.
0: Yeah, as we said, you know, the church is supposed to be the salt of the earth. We're supposed to be a light and a beacon for people to be able to be, people to be drawn to.
1: That's right. That's right. I said to God once, you know, why about all these people, they're walking away from you, Lord. They started in you and they're walking away. So that's all right. One day they'll be in so much darkness, they'll remember back there, there was light.
0: Yeah.
1: And they'll turn around, they'll chuck a Yui and come back home.
0: That's a joke we can do later.
1: That's
0: another
1: it.
0: Time.
1: Yeah. Now, how does the church, become a holy nation? It is not by trying harder, doing more of what we've already been doing, but it is by becoming the holy nation that Christ has already made us to be.
0: Mm.
1: The cry of the Spirit, the Holy Spirit, to the church today is not merely do more, but become who I created you to be. Why? For when the church truly understands its identity in God's holy assembly, as God's holy assembly, the world will no longer see merely a religious institution, but it will encounter a consecrated people carrying the presence of God, the authority of God, His holiness, and the power of the living Christ, which will save and transform them.
0: Amen to that. Well, it's been great having you with me in the studio today. If anybody is looking for somewhere to come to worship this evening, Ark Church is at 2109 Breen Street in Golden Square. Our service starts at 6 o'clock, so you are most welcome to come and join us. So, Melissa, we'll probably do this again in the next couple of weeks, knowing what our roster looks like, and it'll be great to be able to continue with this study that has really been so helpful to a lot of people. So until next time, hopefully you've been blessed, and and that you have a great week.
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5: Thank you, Monica. It's great to be here.
3: Sandra is also a presenter. She has Talking Life, and she comes. She's in before I come in to do my recordings. And we were having a bit of a chat in the studio, and she said something remarkable to me. As somebody who's always interviewing people who've had an amazing testimony, what about the people who have always known God? And Sandra fits into this category, and I thought today we would have a very different encounters of people who know God continuously.
5: Yes.
3: Sandra, you've known that this has been your life, hasn't it?
5: It has. I was very fortunate to be born into a Christian family. And the way I describe it is my relationship with God didn't start with an initial conscious decision on my part. It just developed naturally the way a family relationship develops. So just the way I knew my parents and my grandparents, I knew God right from the very beginning.
3: Was that something that you checked out with your environment? Like, did you sort of test with kids at school and find out whether they were the same?
5: I think it's something that as I sort of got out into the world, I did discover that there were others who didn't know God, and there were actually others who were reasonably antagonistic towards the concept of God.
3: I believe that.
5: And I remember as a teenager being fairly vocal in my witnessing amongst my fellow students, and there was a particular incident that I recall where one of my friends, who was quite vocal about his disbelief, came back from a break where he'd been away to Wilson's Promontory on a camping, hiking holiday, and he commented that at one stage they got so lost that he actually prayed. And I thought, oh, that's wonderful. He reached out to God. But then he said, but God didn't answer. And I looked at him and I said, but you're here. How did you get back here if God didn't answer that call for help when you were so terribly lost that you didn't know how to get back? His response was that he'd done it himself. And I realised that some people, even if they call out to God and are answered, don't necessarily see it that way.
3: Yeah, I think there's a reason for that. And it was something that occurred to me in your testimony. when you are with God all the time, he has a way, a patterned way of talking to you. And other people have a fixed belief on, he needs to talk to me this way. But that's not the case, is it?
5: No, it's not. I would say that this friend was expecting God to come down in some dramatic way and pick them up and move them back to their campsite. But God doesn't always work like that. In fact, very rarely works like that. Often it's just a sensation, a thought that comes to you, or it's circumstances that direct you. And it's often only in hindsight that you realise, oh yes, that was a God moment, that was God directing me, or that was God telling me to do something, and now that I haven't done it, I know that it was God because things didn't go well. Or now that I have done it and I can see what's happened since following that inclination, I know that that was definitely God leading me there.
3: How did God speak to you as a child and through your life?
5: I don't recall specifically how God spoke to me as a child, but in my adult years and as I reflect on this, sometimes it's a voice or a thought in my head. Sometimes it's through circumstances, as I said. Things just happen to fit together in what other people might call coincidence, but I know there's no such thing as coincidence because it's God's control that's doing it. And sometimes it's metaphor.
3: What's a metaphor for you? What is that?
5: It's thinking about something physical or practical, but relating it to spiritual matters, relating it to my walk with God or how God relates to us. I think about how Jesus spoke in parables so often, yes. And yes, he still does, at least to me. Often it happens when I'm gardening. I'll be busy doing whatever in the garden. For instance, a while back I was weeding and I got to thinking along the lines of what are weeds and how do weeds fit into life and all that. And the spiritual aspect of it comes to me at the same time. So in a lot of respects, weeds are simply plants that are that we haven't planted ourselves and that we don't necessarily want there. They're not bad as such. They're just in a place that we don't want them. And we sometimes look at life like that. We think that something that's happening to us is a weed, but really, weeds all have a purpose. And often that purpose is to improve the soil so that other things can grow well. And God works like that in our lives. Things that we think are weeds can be developing us so that we can do what it is God wants us to do.
3: That is a really great example of a metaphor. This is your host on Encounters, Monica Reeves. 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

0: This is Encounters. I'm your host, Monica Evers, and you've been listening to an interview we've been doing with Sandra Hosking, who's in the studios with us today. She's been talking about how she's always known God. Sandra, where are you most aware of his leading in your life?
1: I suppose it's in areas of ministry. Specifically for me, that's as a presenter here at Life FM. For me to have something to present, I need to be listening to what God's telling me in my life. I remember a pastor once saying, God speaks to the pastor before speaking through them. And I find the same thing. God speaks to me before speaking through me over the airwaves. And it's often when I'm gardening, I suppose, because that's a time where I don't have to be focused on a task that requires a lot of mental thought, and so I'm a lot more open to hearing what God has to say to me. But it's often also because I get a lot of metaphors from gardening and it, for the Christian life, you know, things like pulling out weeds or being refreshed by rain. One thing that came to my mind this week, actually, thinking about being aware of God's presence in my life, it's a bit like the perfume from the flowers that are growing outside my window at the moment. It's there all the time. Sometimes it's much more intense than others. And you know how sometimes when there's a perfume in the air all the time, your brain stops registering it, and it can be that's a trap we can fall into with the awareness of God's presence too, because his presence is always there, but sometimes it becomes so commonplace, so ordinary in my daily life that I'm not consciously aware of it. And so having a devotional time at the start of each day helps me refocus back on God and his presence constantly in my life. I often find as I'm heading for my morning shower, I start singing in my head praise songs as an acknowledgement that God has brought me into another day and God is going to be there throughout that day. I often find now, as a more mature Christian, that I'm very much aware that I don't live up to the life that Jesus lived. I've been thinking along the lines of a very challenging scripture lately, the scripture that says, if you claim that you live with God, you need to live your life the way Jesus lived his. And I know that I don't. But then I also remember that we're all human and God is still working. While I've still got breath, God is still working on me. I haven't reached that point of perfection that he's working towards with me. I've got to be careful not to put myself down too much, to be aware that, yes, I'm human. Yes, Jesus has died to forgive me. And yes, he's still working on me.
0: There's a real easy switch to go into works, isn't there?
1: Yes.
0: And that's not relationship.
1: Yeah, I think that's it. The other area that I become quite aware of the relationship with God is in parenting. When there's a child involved, you realise just how that relationship between me and God is a father and child relationship. I can see in struggles as a parent or in little aspects of something that the child has done where I'm recognising, oh, that's what it's like for God with me. Things of everyday life that focus on what's happening between me and God and how that all fits in to living day-to-day life, because it's in that everyday, day-to-day stuff that we're more likely to, or at least I'm more likely to slip up. I find, you know, sort of big ticket items like coming in here to the studio and presenting my show, that's pretty easy in some respects. But getting along with the people in my household, that's quite a different matter. And I think that's, yeah, that's that relationship thing, isn't it? Where our relationship with God needs to affect our relationship with the people around us as well.
0: I was pretty, I like the analogy that you gave, that that he's like a perfume and outside your window, and eventually you just forget about that perfume, and it takes, part of our walk is, I suppose, remembering the perfume.
1: Yeah, and coming closer, it's as you re-approach that bush that's got the blossoms on it, that you recognise the perfume again.
0: Indeed. This is Encounters. I'm your host, Monica Reeves. You've been listening to Sandra Hoskins, who's one of our presenters. Stay tuned to 105.1 Live FM.

0: You're back with Encounters. I'm your host, Monica Evers, and we're in the studio with Sandra Hosking, who's been telling us, relating to us about her walk with God. How did God prepare you for your show?
1: Well, I think God's been preparing me for my show my whole life. Scripture is a big part of what I present on my show, and I've been immersed in Scripture my whole life, right from infant Bible stories up to adult Bible studies and a little bit of Bible college training as well. And I think it's having that awareness of what God's Word has to say and relating texts as well, because I often find that I'm bouncing ideas off the songs or off a focus text of the day, and there's always more in God's Word on whatever that subject might be. Sometimes the preparation happens when I'm working in the garden and meditating about what I'm doing or about what I'm going to be talking about on the show. Sometimes the preparation has already been done. It's just in the background of my life, and it comes to me as I'm presenting it. There are times where I'll have something prepared, but I don't actually use that. There are other times when I have no idea what I'm going to say until I'm actually in the studio and it's happening. So I see that as the Holy Spirit speaking through me, because it's not me deciding what I'm going to say. And there's one specific morning I can remember, I'd used some of the material I'd prepared, and then a bit later in the show, I got the feeling I should be repeating something that I'd already used, and the thought came to me, I've already said that. And it very clearly came to me that there's someone else who's listening now who needs to hear that. Mm. So it wasn't something that I had planned to do, but the Holy Spirit was definitely in that. I can't even remember what the thing was that I was saying, but I can remember what was said to me about it. And I think it's those sorts of moments that remind me just how much this is God's work. This isn't something that it is something I'm doing because I like doing it, but that's not the only reason. I'm doing this because this is where God has led me in my life.
0: Mm, I can totally understand that. Do you find yourself often being led into what you're going to present and what you're going to say?
1: Yes, I think I do, because it's something I never worry about. So just that peace that comes with it,
0: yeah.
1: Even the days when I don't know what I'm going to be talking about, there's that peace that I know that this is God's work. This radio station is all about spreading God's love and God's word. And if I'm open to what God's wanting to say through me, it will happen. If I'm trying to force what I want to say, that's when it becomes a problem. That's when it becomes difficult to do it. Often it's on my walk to the studio that something comes into my head and I'll be sort of meditating on that and thinking it through. Other times it's just as a particular song is played, and I don't schedule the songs, they just come up, and I often find that there's something in a particular song that I need to talk about.
0: Mm. So how long have you been doing the program?
1: Just over a year this time. I had been doing it previously, and then other things in my life got in the way and I had to take a break. But yes, I'm back to it. I think it's just over a year now that I've been back on air.
0: What's the name of the program?
1: The program is Talking Life.
0: And when is it?
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0: So, listeners, you can certainly tune in to listen to Sandra Hosking present her Talking Life program on Thursdays at 9
1: 9:30. Yes. 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
0: That's right. And then you go into programs, go to the day, and then just call up the program, and then you'll see all of Sandra's recordings. You'll be able to listen to those there. Well, thank you so much for coming into the studios and talking about this. I'm Monica Evers on Encounters. You've been listening to Sandra Hosking, who is one of our station presenters, and she's been talking about how God has always been in her life and how that life looks like for her. 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To God we give all the glory. This is your host, Monica Evers, saying thank you for spending time with us today, and may God bless you and keep you.
1: Amen.
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1: This is Riley Clemens. You know, stepping into the studio to write this, we really just wrote this song from a place of pure awe, you know, of what it means to be a child of a God whose grace and love chooses you over and over again. And, you know, how many times have I stood staring at this mountain that I thought I'd already gotten over, and God's grace has met me there again with so much love and so much kindness. And, you know, this song is a celebration of what it means to be loved by the God of the universe in such a way that it just finds you over and over again and chooses you over and over again. You know, and every sunrise, I find another reminder of how much you love me. That's such a beautiful sentiment. And, you know, we wrote that because we needed to hear it over and over and over again. We need this constant reminder of how good God's grace is and how God's grace loves imperfect people.

0: And it's great to have your company on this very pleasant Sunday afternoon. Time now to welcome Ruth Webb from the Tabernacle of David.
1: It says, I, Yahweh, will keep the covenant that I made with you when you came out of Egypt. My spirit is still present among you. So be fearless, for I declare to you, very soon I, Yahweh, commander of angel armies, will once again shake the heavens and the earth, the land and the sea. I, Yahweh, commander of angel armies, will shake every nation, and the treasures of the nations will bow, and I will fill this temple with glory. I, Yahweh, commander of angel armies, declare to you, all the silver and the gold is mine. God speaks these words as commander-in-chief of heaven's armies, and those armies include the stars and the moon and the snow and the sun, but it also, of course, includes all the angels. And he says, he will shake every nation. And we are seeing these shakings taking place in every nation, including ours. And he says, I will fill this temple with glory. Heaven's armies are warring for this promise right now. What is this cosmic war about? It's about the glory. It's about the Lord's throne, about the return of Jesus, about his return to Jerusalem. And it's not fought through guns and bombs, but through our worship.
2: Amen to that, Ruth. A wonderful introduction, and congratulations on your new book, Music, Glory and Cosmic War. Mm-hmm. And so we're going to discuss that book today, but let me just basically start off with a foreword by Karen Davis. Karen has a ministry up at Mount Carmel, and so she writes, and I think for somebody like Karen, who's very knowledgeable, very spiritual, and understands the scriptures, and is also a messianic believer, this is what she writes. Ruth Webb's newly revised book, Music, the Glory and the Cosmic War, carries a much-needed message for the global body of Messiah as the birth pangs of the end-time spiritual battles are intensifying throughout the earth. This important book is packed with extraordinary, profound insights on the role of music and worship as a spiritual weapon to advance and manifest the kingdom of God in Israel and the nations.
1: Mm.
2: As a worship leader on Mount Carmel, Israel, where Elijah confronted the prophets of Baal and repaired the altar of the Lord that was torn down, I deeply resonate with Ruth's message calling the body of Messiah to a deeper, uncompromised, sacrificial worship in spirit and in truth. May this book bring greater understanding to enable us all to fulfill our high calling as a royal priesthood as we prepare the way for the return of the King of Glory, Yeshua. What a powerful introduction forward to your book, Ruth. And let's kick off with a song by Karen, Holy is the Lord.

0: play her music, and we've just read the foreword which she put to your book, so yeah. Over to you.
1: So Karen, as you mentioned, is on Mount Carmel in Israel, the place where Elijah had the confrontation with Jezebel, and it's the highest place along there, not far from where the thing happened with Elijah and Jezebel. And the Lord sovereignly connected me particularly with Karen in 2009. And then in 2010, when we first went to Israel, we did worship watches up there, and the relationship has developed over many years. And when I was writing the book, I reached out to Karen and I said, you know, would you like to write the foreword? She's a very, very busy person. And
0: extremely busy.
1: So it was like, and as she read, I've done a prophetic snapshot. We put the book into four parts. And so we've done a prophetic snapshot of each part to give an overview. And I sent that to her, and as she read that, she said, oh, this really resonates with me. Mm-hmm. And so she said, yeah, I'll try to do it. Then she got very sick. And so when she would have been able to read it, and because she wouldn't write it that unless she'd read the book. So we lost a lot of time, and then she was busy doing stuff, and of course Israel's always on alert and that sort of stuff, and at the last minute we got it. But I mean, I'm very touched that she wrote that. And as you said, we play a lot of her music because it's the relationship there into Israel that the Lord has established, and she understands the battle.
0: Well,
1: strongly,
0: I mean,
1: and worship in that battle.
0: Absolutely. Well, I mean, she actually trusts you because we've actually led worship in Karen's church on three occasions.
1: Yes.
0: Over the years, so it stands on that one. So let's go on, Ruth, understand the four parts of your book. Let's start. It's always good to start at the start. I did actually make a reference yesterday that there are some 36 chapters, mm-hmm. and it's quite symmetrical.
1: Yes.
0: There's eight chapters in part one, 10 in part two, 10 in part three, and 8 in part four. I just love that symmetry. So, and good numbers too, 8 and 10.
1: Yes.
0: So Ruth, the part one is singing canaries and beating war drums, lessons from the worship trenches. Mm-hmm. Now, you have been in music ministry and in the worship trenches for over 33 years. That in itself is quite significant because a particular person called Yeshua had a lifespan of 33 years. So you would understand what it's like being in the trenches of worship and the contention for the battle of sound, but the contention for the battle of glory and music in spirit and in truth, which is quite significant, because that's why Karen made that reference. So
1: yes.
0: Let's just start. So singing canaries.
1: So with the singing canaries, after October 7th happened, and of course with the Bondi tragedy in Australia, people commonly said Israel is a singing canary. The fact of in the coal mines, when a canary stops singing, the air is toxic, get out. It's a warning sign. And in fact, I quote one of our former prime ministers in the first part, where Bob Hawke actually said, when the bell tolls for Israel, it tolls for the rest of civilization. Mm-hmm. And then I said, ironically, it's some of his, associates who've been ringing the bell in Australia. So I bring the whole thing of Israel into the equation, and then I ask the question, so what is the canary in the coal mine for the church? Well, my answer is when music and worship join together. And as I was writing that part, the Lord reminded me that actually when I was growing up, my mum had a very big aviary of canaries. And so I know the canary story very well, but I found that it's really interesting the way a canary, the reason a canary can sing so well and it is so sensitive is it not only breathes in oxygen, it breathes out oxygen. And it's a real metaphor to us. We've got to breathe in the Holy Spirit and breathe out the Holy Spirit to have the song of the Lord. And so if we're not singing the song of the Lord and if we stop singing, it's like pay attention. And one of the things I noticed in many churches is when the bands get very professional is the people stop singing. And to me, that's a real red flag. So I

0: you know, bring that illustration in there. And then I talk about my own journey, which began actually when, well, of course, much younger when I started to learn music, but the call of the Lord. And I got to university and things should have been wonderful because I had the best teacher and all this.
1: And yourself as a concert pianist, qualified for that, and I witnessed that. But you've probably sacrificed that potential to just to apply it purely for worship and for the Lord. Mm.
0: So at university in the very early stages, I was very uncomfortable because I was being trained to perform. And I was starting to feel the push and shove between the call of the Lord and this thing, and the Lord began having this dialogue with the Lord. How important is music in a time of war, in a time when, you know, is food and clothing and safety more important than music?
1: Mm-hmm.
0: So he challenged me to read the Bible from beginning to end and to see what he said about music. And so I pulled out a green pen and I underlined all the passages and I ended up with a green Bible. So, but the Lord really spoke to me about David bringing the ark into Jerusalem accompanied by musicians. And he made mistakes. So my journey in the worship trenches are mistakes that I made, other churches around me made, and the things the Lord taught me in it. And so I've shared my story so that others can be comfortable to look at their own journey. And my prayer is that the church would actually reevaluate what they do in worship.
1: Mm-hmm. So the other part one was also, if part one you've, as part of the heading is beating war drums.
0: Yes.
1: Now that's,
0: yes.
1: That itself is and so and
0: two aspects to that.
1: Aspects. So do you want to acknowledge those?
0: So the first aspect is what, you know, I said in the introduction, the Lord's shaking all the nations and we're hearing the beating war drums. You know, whether it's Iran, whether it's Israel, whether we're talking about what Trump did in Venezuela, whether we're talking about Syria, whether we're talking about what happened in Bondi, there is in so many ways, whether it is psychological, whether it is political, whether it is physical, there are beating war drums and many people are rightly afraid that we're on the verge of World War III with nuclear and all the rest of it. So it's a very important time for intercession, but for worship to rise into the place that can be effective in this war. But the other side of it is I address the issue of worship drums. You as a drummer understand that, and so I just have a little quick discussion on that through the book as well, but particularly in that bit.
1: So just out of interest, there's, and you have to comment on this one, but you make a reference in that first, so chapter 5 talks about don't touch the ark.
0: Yes.
1: And that itself is so do you want just to quickly speak on that one, because I think that is important.
0: Yes, absolutely. So I just challenge in this chapter, I said, if you and I had been there when David was bringing the ark in, where Uzzah was standing, would you and I have reached out and touched to steady the ark, or would we have stood back? And I'd say for most of us, we probably
1: it's
0: would have
1: a reaction, a
0: thing that you just automatically do, would touch the ark. And I sensed in my own life, because the Lord spoke to me about David bringing the ark in, that was my motivation. I just want to see the glory in the Lord and the music accompanying that. But in that process of that, we don't understand the glory. And it's so easy to put our hand on it, our flesh. You know, the Lord says, no flesh shall glory in my presence. And it's so easy for our flesh to rise up. And so I just share some of my own story, but it's a warning for us all not to do that, even if it's just automatic reaction.
1: Well, chapter one, that is part one of that, so it might be appropriate to hear your psalmist style of music, and we're going to listen to Open Up the Gates.

0: Open up the gates, wonderful Ruth. Well, let's go and have a look at part two and part three before our next song. So part two is entitled Music and Cosmic Warfare. And the two subheadings are under that. God created, amen to that.
1: Yes.
0: But, of course, Lucifer stole. So yep. We know that heaven's worship leader was Lucifer.
1: Yep.
0: And basically he had a falling, God threw him out. So this is a battle which is now started in this music realm and yes. worship.
1: So I go into the details in the book about where Lucifer fell, because depends on the translation you have as to how it reads. So it can look like he's a musician, or it could look like he's a high priest, or it could look like he's just well decorated with gemstones and gold. So I go into the details scripturally with backing. I've talked with Hebrew scholars. But we know in the beginning God created the heavens and the earth, and when he declared, "Let there be light," it was before the sun was created. Yep. And so it's calling, Jesus is the light. It's calling forth the entity of light, not just sunshine. And in the light, there are frequencies, and the frequencies of light are faster than the frequencies of sound. Mm-hmm. Think of lightning and thunder. Yep. And that's the exact thing. Yep. And so when God said, "Let there be light," he was actually calling forth sound. Mm. And there's many scriptures of Jesus, speaking of Jesus singing. Even, and we'll just refer to that, Psalm 22, which is a prophecy of him on the cross, and it speaks of him singing. And the Lord sings over us. So because Lucifer fell, it says that his music was covered with a lot of very unpleasant things, and it became just corrupted. And so the battle for worship, but is through worship, and that's why the importance of every believer's voice. Many people believe they don't have a voice, they can't sing, they sing out of tune, or their voice is not good. And the enemy's really messed with our minds about the voice of every believer. And I really strongly believe, I have a very strong conviction, there's dreams that I've shared about this, that when we all sing together as one, it releases a powerful sound. You think when the ark came into the temple, when Solomon brought the ark in, it says when the musicians and singers were as one, the glory fell. And it says the priest couldn't keep standing even to minister. So there's a one sound that was released through music around the glory, around the ark, that caused such a shift. And we know in that time there was peace in Jerusalem. It's to do with the authority. So this is the battle we've got. And there's a lot of understanding in the church, I have to say, and I'm sorry if this offends you, but a lot of the understanding of the church about music is wrong. It's not biblically based. And so I've really been very careful about putting the biblical aspect of it, that in this time of cosmic war, we cannot afford to be entertained. The Lord's not called us to build stages. He's called us to build altars. And the only way we're going to win this battle, with heaven and earth being aligned in worship, is if our worship is aligned with what the Word of God says is for worship. And for music, because God created it. It wasn't just something man discovered. God created it, and we need to get it in alignment with his plumb line for worship, for intercession, for the whole body. And it says that the temple, Jesus said, the temple is to be a house of prayer for all nations. So music and prayer are to go together, and we are in such a shaking of nations that the Lord is shifting where the church is at. And we have to get in gear if we want to see victory in our nations. And that's just, you know, because we are in this end-time cosmic battle, we need to be in line with what God says. So it's challenging, but it's very important.
0: Okay. So a couple of little chapters within this section, you spoke about Lucifer, okay, the battle for worship.
1: Yep.
0: Why music, divine mystique, or neutral? Songs without words prophecy on your instrument. I'd like you just to take this for a moment, because I know through my now, goodness gracious me, 18 years with you now, been playing with you. So that I really understand very, very well. So do you want just to touch on that one? Because prophecy on instruments, because really then leads to, well, it supplements the worship, it leads up there, but also we've got to also look at what's actually happening out there in the fellowship, because we've got worshippers and they are tuned with the Lord, or they're waving a banner, or they're bringing a particular word that we need to go with the move of God within that atmosphere.
1: So is it neutral or is it mystique? I believe is one of the big questions, and I've really answered this one very strongly, and I actually did it over two chapters. Some of it is quoting thinkers from ancient times as well as now, including Jordan Peterson. But I've also gone into a lot of musical medical research and scientific research to show what music does. But because there was this idea around that it doesn't matter what sort of music you use in church because music's neutral. My thing there is, well, how can it move you and not move you at the same time? Because if a car's in neutral, it's not going either way. Yet the music industry is one of the most wealthiest, most money, most famous people. So, and advertising uses music to move people. So the enemy's got a hold of us saying, on the one hand, yeah, we use music because we want to get people to come in, but no, music doesn't move us, so we can use any music. And I'm saying, no, you can't have both. You've got to use...
0: Well, the question is, who are you worshipping?
1: Yeah.
0: Well, and so that's what it is, because otherwise our worship is just not going to do anything.
1: Well, it's often ourself, but the issue then comes to the question about prophesying on our instrument. It's like, what does sound do without words? Because most Christians would say, we decide what is godly, if you like, according to the lyrics. Are they biblical or not? And that's important. And the person's life that's producing the worship. But the third thing I'd say is the sound itself. And that goes to the question of, can you prophesy on your instrument? I was challenged by the Lord as I read this scripture, because David appointed musicians to accompany the ark who prophesied on their instruments. That was their calling. And I remember reading that and being so challenged, because I was just very fresh in the things of the Spirit at the time. And the idea of prophesying was challenging enough, let alone on my instrument. And the Lord got me over that hump, because often when I was in our home group at that time, I'd be, you know, accompanying the worship and so forth. But I'd find it getting to this space where it just wanted to be creating a song to the Lord, and it would continue on. And one night, a lady in the group who prophesied frequently, she, after I'd finished, you know, I was playing, nobody was singing, all right? So there was no words being sung, it was just the piano. And when I finished, when the anointing lifted, she said, "This is the interpretation of what you just played."
0: Oh, wow, yeah.
1: And
0: yeah.
1: So she brought the prophetic word and she said, "But this is what you played."
0: Yeah.
1: And so there are scriptures that say music actually opens up the dark sayings of the Lord, the mysteries of God. So there is a sound that is only from the throne of God, and we have to learn to tap into that.
0: Yeah. So, Ruth, that's a wonderful segue into part three, which, in fact, we could spend a lot of time on that one, but I'm going to spend just a couple of minutes on this one. So part three is gold for worshipping, the king crafted into a calf. So
1: when Jesus was born, they brought gold. And the scripture I quoted at the beginning was that the silver and gold belong to the Lord. It's actually meant to be for worship of Him. But how often has it turned into a golden calf?
0: Yes.
1: And when I first wrote the book, I had one chapter on it, but this book has got nine chapters. And the reason is, in 2023, we went to Israel, and the night before we flew out, I had a dream, and it was like I was in a grandstand with the Lord sitting there watching the golden calf take place in real time. And he kept saying to me over and over and over, and Israel rose up to play, and Israel rose up to play. As you look at what the golden calf incident was, it was actually a betrothal ceremony that was happening, and the golden calf incident is so serious. And when we went to Israel, I asked my friends in the land, does this dream make any sense? They said, oh, yeah. They were grieved. Well, it was 6 months later that October 7th happened.
0: Yes,
1: and I've already spoken on radio about the festival where they were literally dancing before a Hindu god on the very day they normally dance with the Torah or the scriptures. So, and there's a strong message to the church in this. It's not about pointing the finger at Israel.
0: No,
1: because Paul said, quoting the golden calf incident, beware lest you do the same. And he says, flee idolatry. And so I then have a chapter about what are our sacred cows.
0: Yes, our sacred cows. That's
1: that
0: there.
1: We need to deal with.
0: I find a fascinating chapter in this. It's called Cute and Cuddly. Lamb or cow?
1: Yeah.
0: So, of course, that you know, we know about the sacrificial lamb, and the music describing the sacrificial lamb is absolutely beautiful. So this is this battle for at the gate and in those sorts of things for worship. So, Ruth, we're going to listen to We Bow and Worship.

0: We bow and worship from Ruth Webb's album, Holy One. Well, Ruth, even though that you chose that song, it was quite perfect for a segue for what we've been speaking about anyway, because that one was actually a prophetic song. Is that... Yep.
1: It was not scripted. It's not written.
0: It was not scripted. So basically, out of that one, it was looking at where God was moving at the time. Yep. We went into that worship and everything else. And
1: totally spontaneous.
0: Spontaneous and just to work with that and to flow and recorded that. And then
1: it was done live. Done live, spontaneously. We'd been in previous songs and that just flowed out of
0: I can recall that. Evening. Actually, it was in High Street.
1: Yes, it was.
0: Recording I was there. So those sorts of things happen, and so it was. And probably for the listeners, they'll go, that's probably interesting where they actually fit. But this is part of the worship, is at the time. What is God doing? Because why are we there? Are we there for, because we're going to have a good time, the music's nice or whatever.
1: Am I going to get blessed?
0: Or are we there? Or get blessed? Or are we just going to be there, look, it's just, where are you? I just want to be where you are, not I want you to be where I am.
1: Yes, absolutely.
0: You'll be there when you're in desperate need, probably there is, but we have to be in there.
1: Can I say that's one of the big challenges that I put in this book? It's like true worship is about him, not us. And it's like, would you go to an event, in inverted commas, that's just to bless him and not be assured that you're going to get a blessing? Mm. And that's a challenge to our way of thinking.
0: Yeah. So let's go and have a look at part four, worship music tuned to the glory. So this is the ultimate. I mean, this is just where it is. It is tuned to the glory. So some of the things in that the two subheadings are activate angels and dissipate darkness, because we know that the ark represents the glory, the light shatters darkness.
1: Correct.
0: Okay, so we want to scatter that darkness, and we're talking about not only darkness in as in the light or absence of light, but also the agony of darkness, because it is a dark place. Yep. But of course, it also activates angels.
1: Mm. Well, they're a very important part of the warfare, and it says that they respond to the word that we speak and sing, and so as we release that activates them. So there is that heading is actually taken from a psalm where it says to worship the Lord, tuned to his glory. And that's understanding the glory realms. And one of the important things of that is the blood of Jesus. Billy Brim wrote a brilliant book called The Blood and the Glory. And she said she was in a lot of warfare, a lot of stuff, and they went through, and no, the Lord wasn't, there was no sin that they hadn't been dealt with, etc. And the Lord showed them it was because they'd been pursuing the glory, and they needed to know how to activate the blood of Jesus over the doorways of their lives and their ministry. And yes, as all Christians, we say, yes, we believe in that and we appreciate it. But it's like, but do you utilize it, you know, going beyond the priestly role into the kingly role to apply it? Because Israel had to apply the blood over the doorway of their homes when God judged Egypt. And the only way they were safe was when they applied it, and it was a covenantal thing. So we have to apply the blood of Jesus in a very specific and particular way, especially when God is judging nations, and we're in that sort of time, when God is shaking all nations, when he's shaking the church, we have to take and dive deeper into the blood of Jesus. Yes, we appreciate it. Yes, it's for salvation, but it's also... activates the glory. And there's another part in there that I talk about is singing in tongues, and also Psalm 149, which I call as the Psalm 149 nuclear warhead, where it's the, and anybody that knows anything about nuclear warheads, it's not just one switch. As for safety, you have all different switches. And so this, I think it's seven keys in Psalm 149, and they all need to be activated so that it releases this powerful sound of the Lord releasing his fiery arrows into the heart of the enemy. So it's about us singing from the same song sheet as the angels.
0: Mm-hmm.
1: That our worship is aligning with the worship of heaven, not aligning with what's on earth. And our job is to bring the sound of heaven onto the earth, not the sound of earth into heaven. It's a big difference. So, you know, we see the challenges on the earth right now, but I sense the challenges to the church. We've got to shift and get our act together. And one of the major key areas is in worship and music.
0: Mm. Well, I know that we'll unpack the book further in times to come, particularly looking at Psalm 22.
1: Yes.
0: That is a big one on itself, so we can look at that. But in this, some of the chapters in part four, so this is the sound of blood.
1: Yep.
0: Wait for weighty glory.
1: Yes.
0: You spoke about the nuclear warhead. The harp is the end time instrument, and we know that, in fact, the greatest psalmist around was David, and that's all
1: he actually had. And that movie's around at the moment.
0: It's around at the moment, and a number of things. But I just want to have a look at this one because I think it's important, because I know we spoke about it's all about worship music tuned to the glory, but it also gets back to the earlier parts, music and cosmic warfare, because there's always this battle.
1: Yes.
0: There's always a continuum.

0: which is all about the resettlement of Gaza. And in this chapter, I talk about the Ark and Dagon. And if you remember that story in the scripture, Samson actually pulled down the temple of Dagon. And it's in the Gaza area. It's in Gaza. And so you'd think, oh, well, that's gone. But these spiritual entities don't go. Mm. And I believe Dagon is the principality that's over Gaza. Mm-hmm. And some of my friends in Israel are saying they believe that Gaza's going to be very involved in the end times. Now, that scripture is about the king of Gaza will be uprooted because the territory, according to the scriptures, belongs to Israel, to Judah. Mm. And this whole thing, I think we've often looked at Dagon as a, you know, I've said it's the god of the fish and chip shop in the sense that it's a fish god. Mm. But it's actually much stronger than that because Dagon's the father of Baal.
1: Yeah.
0: And so it's a strong principality. And when I was writing that chapter, I had messages from people that didn't have a clue what I was doing. One was an intercessor that I was speaking about Dagon. Another two intercessors were having dreams about Dagon rising up out of the sea right now. So this thing with the Board of Peace, and you can run to all your scriptures about the peace treaty and all the rest of it. Look, I don't really know, but there's some. It's very, very fraught with danger, because the Word of God says Gaza belongs to Judah, mm-hmm. and it says the king of Gaza will be, and the fire will hit Gaza. So, and I've done other programs about Gaza, but this chapter in the book, I particularly talk about Dagon and the Ark. It's the only time the Ark of the Lord in the scriptures actually was put in the temple of a foreign god, and there was that showdown, if you like. Mm-hmm. And I sense the Lord is setting up a showdown between his glory and the enemy right now. So that's why our worship music must be tuned to his glory for us to see a release of victory today in the midst of these battles over Gaza.
1: Beautiful. Well, listen, time is against us, but just going to allow just an important thing, because you talked about intercession and also yes. just being attuned to it. So we have a very important summit to go to next weekend. But how does this tie in with also watchmen?
0: So the watchman on the walls is very important. In Isaiah 62, it says the watchman on the walls will stay there. This was my call to write the book, and I didn't want to write it 30 years ago or now.
1: Beautiful.
0: But it says in Ezekiel 33, if the watchmen don't give the warning when war comes and there's bloodshed, if you didn't speak, if you didn't sound the shofar, the consequences are on your head. But if you sound the alarm and people don't listen, it's on their head.
1: Mm.
0: And for me as a watchman in that role, which is part of what this book is about, it's like I got to the point couldn't no longer fear what man's results would be, you know, what would happen to me. It's about I got to give what God has given me, and it's up to him what the outcome of that is. And so for any watchman listening to this, you know, prophetic intercessors feel the storm before it hits. They see the shift before it shows. They carry the ache of heaven before anyone else notices the atmosphere has changed. You're not being emotional, you're being entrusted, and the Lord is giving you sensitivity to what's going on. And so it's really important we trust those red flags of the Holy Spirit and speak what he gives us, because our nations and our families can depend on it.
1: Mm. Well, Ruth, thank you so much for sharing that one. Get out and pop on to the Tabernacle of David at our worship times and those sorts of things. So the book, it was launched yesterday, the 24th of January, and so Music, Glory and Cosmic War. So after we returned from Handorf at the summit for Oceania, where it's a lot of intercessors and worship. So that will be exciting, and I think we'll see what actually happens from there on that one. Mm. But well done on the book. I'm sure that, in fact, it will be expanding on that in a lot more of our Sunday afternoon programs. So
0: amen.
1: Well done. But so, Lord, Ruth, we're going to honour the Lord as we go out with Paul Wilbur. Lord, take up your holy throne.

Then the angel showed me the river of the water of life, as clear as crystal, flowing from the throne of God and of the Lamb. No longer will there be any curse, for the throne of God and of the Lamb will be in the city. Behold, I am coming soon.

And it's always good to share with you and with Ruth Webb from the Tabernacle of David. And Ruth will be back next Sunday at the same time.

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1: You may have visited different churches before. I've been not only in different churches in my 30 years of being a Christian, but different denominations. Very different denominations I've been part of. Different philosophies of approach, methodologies, theologies. There are some differences when it comes to churches that don't really matter, aren't there? Like if we boil it down, we really think about it, preferences, styles, personalities, there are some things that in the wider church just don't really matter. They don't threaten the life of any church. But there are other differences that are not harmless. There are differences that actually come to even the very heart of the gospel itself. And Paul is very clear here, the Apostle Paul, as he writes to Timothy, that when it comes to doctrine, that is highest on the list of things that matter. When it comes to the truth about God, salvation, Christ, and the Christian life, the Apostle Paul is saying, in summary, if you don't hear anything else in this sermon, he's saying, we don't do different doctrine. We don't do it. Now, of course, in our age, in our day, that sounds so narrow, doesn't it? It just sounds narrow in an age that celebrates diversity of thought as an unquestioned good. When you must have different thoughts, that's the righteous way. That's the way we've come to think today. It's not palatable to think there is one way, truth, and life. Yet as Paul writes to Timothy, I want you to see, and you'll have noticed here, Paul is not writing to Timothy as a philosopher exploring ideas. He's not writing a Substack, just throwing some thoughts out there. He's writing as an apostle, getting life-giving truth. Because what is at stake here is not mere opinion. It is the health of Christ's church. And every church guards something. Every church guards something. Think about it. Every church you visited, what do they guard? Some churches guard tradition. That's the way we've always done it around here. We've always put plaques on things. Some churches guard reputation. No. The senior minister, our celebrity minister, is unquestioned. Some churches guard comfort. We don't want to feel challenged or questioned ourselves as a congregation. We don't want to do any sort of health examination, self-examination. We want to guard our comfort. But the question that confronts us in 1 Timothy 1-7 is this: what are we called to guard? What are we commanded to guard? It's not preferences and it's not personalities. It's not even programs. We are called to guard the gospel. And it's striking in this passage that the greatest threat to the gospel is not where we think it might come from. Years ago, as I've been a Christian for 30-odd years, I should count one day, but years ago, someone said to me, you should consider pastoral ministry. You should consider being a preacher, a pastor. We see gifts, we see calling, we see this for you. And I said, no way is that for me. I'm not interested in this. And then eventually, by God's grace and his call, yes, here we are. And when I first started in this, I thought, you know what? The hardest part about this ministry is going to be the world out there. That's where it's going to be hard. And let me tell you, after 20-odd years of doing this, that is not where it's hard. Where do the threats come from? Of course, the world out there is hard and there are threats, there are persecutions and there's social pressure. And we've talked about that and preached to that here at this church. But the threat for Paul, the threat for Timothy, as we'll see, comes from within. It comes from within a church, and a healthy church must be a people that guards the gospel. We have staff team meetings. We have a small staff team, if you didn't know this. There's just three of us that we call them the staff team because they get paid. So I get paid full-time. Praise the Lord. Isn't that a great privilege? And then Ryan, one of our elders, is paid a day a week. He's our evangelism and equipping pastoral assistant. And then we also had the privilege, it was the corrugations idea years ago, went through corrugation, the elders and the board. Amy is paid currently a day a week as a women's and children's coordinator. That's our staff team. We have Thursday staff team meetings. And I had been, if you ask them, this happens a lot for me, I work on the sermon and I wrestle over the sermon title. It just matters to me. It's one of those things. I'm a little bit fixated on things like that. I said, look, my sermon title currently is Guarding the Gospel, but I'm thinking about we don't do different doctrine as an option. And they went, no, it's not winning us over. And then someone suggested, it was Ryan, said, why don't you say Guardians of the Gospel? So heads up, that is the one thing in this sermon that comes from somewhere else. It's the sermon title this week. It's Guardians of the Gospel. I want to say, and I've looked this up to quote this, any resemblance to actual movies, living or dead, or actual comic books is purely coincidental. So if you stay long enough for a movie and you're thinking there's got to be another bit at the end, isn't there? You know, you do that. You know, you do that now because like Marvel movies did that to us. They made us enculturate that belief. So now you might be watching an old movie like The Man from Snow River going, I'm just going to watch to the end just in case. Well, that's what they say at the end of the movies. But I want to say, if you are hoping that this sermon quotes the Guardians of the Galaxy, I'm sorry. I'm going to disappoint you. It's got nothing to do with it. There'll be no raccoons here. A healthy church, though, is one where the people of the church are guardians of the gospel. That is what the Apostle Paul writes to his once ministry apprentice, Timothy, now colleague in the ministry, as he writes this letter to Timothy, who is at Ephesus. And we first meet Timothy, when Paul first meets Timothy, it was in our first cross-reference reading in Acts 16. That's where Paul first meets Timothy. We first meet Timothy in Acts 16. When in Lystra, Paul meets Timothy, who is the son of a Jewish Christian woman whose father was a Greek. Now, we read that passage, and what stands out to me in that passage as we keep getting to know Timothy is this. Timothy is the grandson and son of godly women. Don't underestimate godly women in your life. Timothy is the grandson and son of godly women who have prayed for him, who have taught him the gospel. I once saw on the internet somewhere, you know, you find things on the internet, it's like walking in the bush, and you see that thing you know you'll never see again. So I saw this thing, so I printed it off and put it on our family whiteboard. And it's meant to be encouraging, but it's a picture of the world, and there's someone holding it up, and it says, something like, older ladies in the church praying, you know, holding the world up. Prayer is the work, isn't it? Those senior saints, those senior ladies who teach their grandchildren and children the gospel. Timothy is a product of godly women. And like anyone with a godly mum or godly grandmother, Paul is thankful they taught him the gospel since childhood, it seems. The gospel's been around, as we know, in the New Testament for 30-odd years, and Paul is thankful. And so Paul writes to Timothy in 2 Timothy chapter 1, verse 5, he says, I'm reminded of your sincere faith, a faith that first dwelt in your grandmother Lois and in your mother Eunice, and now I'm sure dwells in you as well. Timothy is a godly guy. He's spoken well of by the church at Lystra and Iconium. We'll get to know Timothy throughout our series more and more. But what we see for now is, from Acts 16, Timothy is a young man who joins Paul's ministry team. He goes from apprentice to colleague in the ministry, so that by the time we come to 1 Timothy, Paul sees Timothy as his right-hand man. In fact, he says to the Philippian church, he says, I've got no one else like him. He's often sending Timothy on those hard jobs, which as we get to know Timothy, Timothy's like, why me? Of all the people you could pick to do the hard stuff, don't pick me. But Timothy is sent to the Corinthians. If you want to send someone to the Corinthians, goodness, the Corinthians? The Corinthian church? Like, you want me to do a pastoral presbytery visitation to the Corinthian church? I'm busy that week. He's sent everywhere, but Paul says, I'm not sending you. I'm commanding you to stay. Stay in Ephesus. So Paul is writing to Timothy, who oversees the church there, and he instructs him to stay as a leader at Ephesus to guard the gospel in the church there. So here, Paul is writing to Timothy about the very thing we saw in our second cross-reference reading. Do you remember our second cross-reference reading? We were in Acts 16 to start with. Paul meets Timothy. We get to Acts 20. What is going on there? In our second cross-reference reading, you can turn there in your Bibles. Just go in your Bibles. Just go back a little bit. Go in reverse. Put it in reverse. And you go back to Acts 20. And you'll see in Acts 20 that here is the Apostle Paul, having met Timothy, doing ministry. In Acts 20, Paul gives a charge to the Ephesian church, to the Ephesian elders. To the very place where Timothy is, back in Acts 20, Paul had given a charge. He'd spoken to them, and do you notice what he says in his charge to the Ephesian church? He tells them where the threat level is going to come from. He doesn't say, you know, it's going to be really hard because you live in a town, a city that's got its worship of idols and the political forces will be against you. You need to campaign and vote for Liberal or whatever else you think is important, or National Party or Labour. He doesn't say any of that. None of that. There is no command to the Christian to make political sway in your city. That's not what he does. What does he say? Where is the threat going to come from? In Acts 20, he speaks to the Ephesian elders, and here it is. He says, the threat is going to come not from outside, but from within. It's not the threat of persecution. What is the threat, friends? It is the threat of different doctrine. And this threat would be false teaching from men whom Paul describes as, note the language, fierce wolves. In Acts 20, Paul had gathered the Ephesian elders for a final farewell. He loves them not merely as one who's led them, but loves them as a faithful shepherd who leads them to the chief shepherd who is Christ. And he reminds them of his ministry among them. It's a model of pastoral ministry. Look at verses 18 to 21 of Acts 20. In this model, he talks about his humility, which is leadership, his tears, his trials, his public and house-to-house teaching about repentance toward God and faith in Christ. The way the Apostle Paul has modeled ministry, notice this, it's not pragmatic. It's not marketing to the masses. I was talking about this recently with a few people because people had asked me about it. It's notable that today, it's actually sad that widely in the wider church, and talking about America, Australia, the UK, the circles that we know about, you can see this wide and large. Look, I'm on the social media channels. My favorite at the moment is Substack, just so you know. I do a lot of reading. But it's interesting to me, a lot of pastors don't have qualifications in theology. They've got qualifications in communication or marketing or business. But they're not doing degrees in theology. And I would argue, which is another sermon from the time and place, that I see it in this series, that in the Bible you can see the importance of degrees in theology. I think there are the equivalent in the scriptures. That's not what you see here in the modern day. But the Apostle Paul, he's saying his ministry is not about good marketing. His ministry is profoundly theological, profoundly personal. It's profoundly doctrinal. And Paul sums it up by saying this. You know how I know it's personal and doctrinal? He says, I taught you the whole counsel of God. I dedicated my ministry to teaching you the whole counsel of God. So that, and then he says, here's where it comes for me. On the last day, I am innocent of your blood. If it is the forces of fierce wolves come from within you, if it is one of you elders at Ephesus, if it is one of you who goes to different doctrine, I am innocent of your blood because I taught you gospel doctrine. He gives a sober warning. Acts 20 verse 29, I know after my departure, fierce wolves will come in among you, not sparing the flock. And from among your own selves will arise men speaking twisted things to draw disciples after them. This is the threat to the church. Jesus Christ has obtained the church by his own blood. Jesus Christ cares for the church. Jesus Christ commands us through his word to be guardians of the gospel. This is a weighty responsibility. And Jesus is going to have a conversation, particularly with leaders of the church and those who confess to be members of his church, on the last day. Did you guard the gospel? Was this something you thought was important? It's a gospel stewardship being entrusted with the gospel. Because here, as Paul writes to Timothy, now I join the dots of this timeline. Paul's met Timothy in Acts 16. In Acts 20, about 7 to 10 years before this letter in 1 Timothy is written, in Acts 20, he gives the charge to the very elders of this church and says, there's going to come false teaching. The temptation's going to come to those very elders. It's going to come from within you. You're going to think they're nice guys. Oh, they're nice guys. He's a good bloke. You're going to think he's a great bloke. In fact, such a great bloke that he's going to distract you. And 7 to 10 years later, this letter's get written because what's happening? It's happening. It's happening now, Timothy. Report has got out. Ephesus is a messesus. This threat is an existential threat. This is not just, they're not getting on, they're not loving each other. The church is not very good at X, Y, and Z. It's nothing like that. A church not being good at X, Y, and Z is easily prayed about and addressed. This is an existential threat to the church itself. So as Timothy opens this letter, he reads it. This is not just for Timothy, this is for the church. He reads it, and he reads it because this letter comes with gospel authority. We know when Paul writes this letter, most scholars agree, he's already been imprisoned in Rome once. That's the end of the book of Acts. He's imprisoned in Rome once. Then he's released. He's got a few more years of ministry. And before his last imprisonment, where he is executed, he writes 1 Timothy roughly about the mid-60s. The mid-60s AD is when he writes this letter. And as he writes it, it's very pastoral. So much so that in the 18th century, so the early 1700s, many scholars called 1 Timothy, 2 Timothy, and Titus the pastoral epistles, the pastoral letters. That's the name they get called that. And many people assume, therefore, they're just for pastors, but they're not. They're for the church. And how do we know it's for the church? It's actually in our benediction today. If you've gone 1 Timothy again, so you've gone from Acts back to 1 Timothy, go to 1 Timothy chapter 6. Go to the end. Here's the benediction of the book that we're going to be in for a little while as our benediction. It's a call and response. And you see there, benediction, verse 20, chapter 6, verse 20. O Timothy, guard the deposit entrusted to you. Avoid irreverent babble and contradictions of what is falsely called knowledge. For professing it, some have swerved from the faith. That's the same where he started, isn't it? Bookends. The same issue at the start becomes the same closing issue at the end. He talks about different doctrine. And here we have, then he writes, grace be with you. And the ESV translates that as a U. It's hard for us to see, but it might have a footnote in your Bible. If it's the ESV, it has a little footnote there. It'll tell you the U is actually plural. So even as he writes a letter to Timothy, the lead pastor of this church, with elders, as we'll see in chapter 3, this letter is for the whole church. It's for you all. I love how American commentators love to say this. It's like saying y'all, grace be with y'all. Well, I think Australians have got a better translation because the Australian standard translation is this, grace be with yous. Grace be with yous. Hey, we should do that as a benediction. At the moment, I've written all. I've translated it as all. Oh, we'll see how we go. This letter's for the whole church. It's not just for Timothy. It's for the whole church at Ephesus. Read out by the same elders who heard Paul's charge, who would be living it out writ large. Oh, yes, we can see the threat. We're living it as guardians of the gospel. And the purpose statement of this letter comes from our call to worship from 1 Timothy 3. It's why we've titled this series The Healthy Household of God, because if you turn to chapter 3 in 1 Timothy, turn there now and have a look in chapter 3. 1 Timothy as a letter is structured around several trustworthy sayings and poems. Yeah, that's right. Who would have thought there'd be poems in monk's doctrine? Why? Who would have thunk it? Because you can delight in doctrine. When you see healthy doctrine, it lights you up. You want to sing. That's what we have songs of. We sing healthy doctrine. We write poems. We sing. We pray healthy doctrine. And one of those points of poetry is a confession, a creed in 1 Timothy 3, which is a call to worship. It's also the reason Paul writes the letter to Timothy, to the church. Here it is. 1 Timothy chapter 3, verse 14. This is the reason for this letter. He says, I hope to come to you soon, but I'm writing these things to you so that if I delay, you may know how one ought to behave in the household of God, which is the church of the living God, a pillar and buttress of the truth. You see this? This letter is how to do church. It's how not to do different doctrine, and it's how a church, the household of God, ought to be healthy. Because as you look through 1 Timothy and 2 Timothy and Titus, what you'll notice is this. It's full of language of doctrine. The ESV translates it as sound doctrine. Again, as on the footnote, it could be translated as healthy doctrine. Paul is writing for a church to have as its highest priority healthy doctrine, to be a healthy household of God. And that authority comes, you see in verse 1, chapter 1, verse 1, Paul, an apostle of Christ Jesus, by command of God our Savior and Christ Jesus our hope. Friends, this letter for us, this series for us, this is not casual correspondence. This is not one minister offering some pastoral suggestions to another. Read my blog, Timothy. Read my blog, you'll get some hot tips. Go to Substack, subscribe if you can. I'm not charging for you at the moment. This is apostolic instruction. It's grounded in divine command. And the gospel that Timothy is to guard is given by God himself. Of all the people in the universe who have vested interest in the church being healthy by healthy doctrine, who is that? It's God. You think God is flippant with doctrine like we are? We are like, man, doctrine's boring. Doctrine sounds too serious. I want fun. I want fun community stuff. God is like, no, this is the fun. We can delight in doctrine. And if you're not delighting in doctrine, we'll see in this series, maybe it's a heart self-examination check that's needed. Not check the preaching program, but check my own heart. Paul writes to Timothy about this doctrine. He calls him my true child in the faith. It's deeply personal, but it's not just personal, is it? Because doctrine is handed down to people. It's entrusted. It's crucial for us. All of us here, if you're a Christian person, you got saved by the Holy Spirit blowing where he wills and drawing you to himself. As you believed the gospel, when you became a Christian, you weren't just saved from hell. You were saved for God. And for this short earthly life, you were saved to delight in God and in his doctrine. We're not saved and enlisted to adapt the gospel, not to shape the gospel to suit the age. We are to receive it, believe it, and guard it. We are to guard against different doctrines, second point in the outline. This is where Paul moves quickly to the urgency of his letter, verse 3. I urge you when I was going to Macedonia, remain in Ephesus, that you may charge certain persons not to teach any different doctrine. There it is, there's a threat. Now the question has to be, of course, if you're not familiar with this word we keep using, what is doctrine? What is doctrine? It sounds so dull, doesn't it? It sounds so dry or serious. Why so serious? There you go. It wasn't even Marvel. It was the other guys. Why doctrine? Doctrine simply means what you teach, learn, and believe. Doctrine is simply a body of teaching. That means everybody's got it. So just because you think, oh, I'm not really interested in doctrine. Well, I'm a Christian, but Christianity is everyone's got doctrine. Everyone. Look, you can have a military doctrine. In fact, regardless whether you thought about it or not, you do. A country will have a military doctrine. So there's a war somewhere. A country has to think about, if we were attacked, what would we do? We're hoping that our government's thought about that. We bank on our government and our defense force having a military doctrine, right? Everyone has some sort of doctrine when it comes to teaching these days, to teaching children at schools. Parents have a doctrine of this. They have an opinion they'll often give to the teachers. And the teachers get a doctrine of teaching they get from up on high, from the education department. Everyone's got a doctrine of teaching. Open classroom, not open classroom. Mixed classes, composite classes, not everyone's. There's a teaching doctrine. And if you think, I'm not really interested in military doctrine, I'm not really interested in teaching doctrine, well, everybody's got a barbecue doctrine. There's a doctrine on anything. It's what you believe, teach, and learn on any subject is doctrine. It's a body of teaching. Which sees now for us, we see it now, why is such a big deal if a church has different doctrine? And Paul is not concerned just at Ephesus. I had someone say to me once, you know, I don't like her ass. You go on about false teaching a lot, like it's a big problem. And I'm like, firstly, just a second. Yes, it is. But it's not me. It's not like I get fixated on the titles of sermons and where it fits a certain movie genre that I've not even seen. But it's not me. It's not you either. It's the New Testament. When you look at the New Testament, much of it is written against false teaching. Colossians, it's written against Gnosticism. Galatians, different doctrine. Apostle Paul, who writes to Ephesus, also writes to the church at Galatia, roughly around the 48 AD mark. He writes a letter there. I want you to turn there. It's easy. What you do is, again, go in reverse from 1 Timothy. Just go backwards a little bit and you'll stumble across Galatians. Use the contents page of your Bibles too. That's very helpful. It's your friend. But Galatians, Paul is concerned about very similar issues, and he writes very strongly, right? He writes about this different doctrine. So I'm going to read it, Galatians chapter 1, starting at verse 6. He writes this, "I am astonished that you are so quickly deserting him who called you in the grace of Christ and are turning to a different gospel. Not that there is another one, but there are some who trouble you and want you to distort the gospel of Christ. But even if we, or an angel from heaven, should preach to you a gospel contrary to the one we preach to you, let him be accursed." Now notice this, if you are hanging out with our Mormon friends who are not Christians, I know that can be controversial people to say, Mormons are not Christians, they are a cult. Jehovah's Witnesses are not Christians, they are a cult. And how do we know that? They do not believe in the living and true God. Mormons believe Joseph Smith is on the judgment seat along with Jesus. They also believe Jesus is the brother of Satan. Amongst a bunch of other weird stuff, it's not the gospel. In fact, it's a different gospel. And notice, where do Mormons get their information from? Even if an angel from heaven should preach to you a gospel contrary, hang on a minute. Didn't Joseph Smith get a message from an angel from heaven and some gold tablets and all this stuff? Even if an angel from heaven should preach to you a gospel contrary to the one we preached to you, let him be accursed. That language is literally, go to hell. Because that's what a different gospel does. It sends people to hell. It distorts the gospel. And then Paul says, just in case we didn't get it, verse 9, as we have said before, you just said it, but yes, okay. As we have said before, now I say again, if anyone is preaching to you a gospel contrary to the one you received, let him be accursed. Let that person go to hell. And he says, just in case he's going to get the pushback, right? Because you preachers preach this. You know what happens? We get the pushback. Oh, Russ, you know, that's not going to get your church growing very much. Look at all the empty seats. No one's coming to this church because you're all very serious and very angry. And so everything else is like, I'm not actually angry. I'm having fun here. But Paul got that pushback. And he says this. And I know as a person, I can be tempted to be a people pleaser. I can be tempted to do what people want. It's one of my many sins. Verse 10. For now am I seeking the approval of man or of God? Or am I trying to please man? If I was still trying to please man, I would not be a servant of Christ. The temptation is great. It's great. Don't say that stuff. People don't want to hear that. It's not very welcoming. Don't do that. I know, I got a pulpit. I built this pulpit. I got a voice. Every week I get 40 minutes, out. It's an opportunity. It's got to be guarded. It's got to be careful. But also my responsibility, like Paul's, is to say something when it comes to different doctrine. The word, go back to 1 Timothy, so go back to the right if you're trying to find 1 Timothy again. In 1 Timothy, the word that Paul uses several times over here in 1 Timothy is a Greek word, and it sounds like this. I want you to guess where we get a word from. Heterodidaskalein. Heterodidaskalein. Do you hear it? Heterodidaskalein. Guess what word we get? Heterodox, heterodox, heterodox, different. Same word Paul uses here, he uses in 1 Timothy 6, verse 3. So go back to 6, verse 3. 1 Timothy 6, verse 3, he says this. If anyone teaches a different doctrine, a heterodox doctrine, and does not agree with the sound words, that is healthy words, of our Lord Jesus Christ and the teaching that causes godliness, he is puffed up with conceit, understands nothing, he is an unhealthy craving for controversy and for quarrels about words, which produce envy, dissension, slander, evil suspicions, and constant friction among people. We've seen this. You know what this looks like. When people want to come in and have a different doctrine, they go heterodox. Oh, let's not have one truth. Let's not do this. Let's go all sorts of other places. But a healthy gospel is one that is orthodox. Ortho means right, true, correct. And if you think Jesus is not interested in that, well then, John 14 wants a word. So when Paul writes to the churches, he's passionate about the church guarding against false teaching of a different doctrine. You can trace it, as I said earlier. The word sound doctrine or healthy doctrine is all throughout 1 Timothy, 2 Timothy. 1 Timothy 1 verse 10, if you look in your Bibles, 4 verse 6, 6 verse 3, 2 Timothy 1:13, 4 verse 3, Titus 1:9, 2:1, 2:8. I'll write an article later and put these verses there for you so you don't have to write them down. Friends, the point is this. In a day and age where everyone, as far as I can tell from social media, everyone by and large wants to be healthy, except for me. Everyone's doing exercise, except for me. Everyone is eating well, except for me. And I feel bad, right? I feel bad, not only healthy bad, but I feel like my conscience is pricked. How long am I going to live? No one wants to get sick for fun. No one's posting on Instagram, yay, threw up again, awesome. Or yay, I am such a slob, great. Win for the day, that's my W. Everyone wants to be healthy these days. Everyone wants to go running and cycling and jogging. I think there is a difference, I'm sure. Different types of exercise. We lift and pull and jump and eat and not eat. And we all do all sorts of things because we're interested in our health. And we'll see this in our series. How much more should we be interested in our spiritual health, especially as a church? That's why this series is titled The Healthy Household of God, because healthy doctrine grows a healthy church. I've had to think about this. There's a couple of us manage our social media stuff for this church, right? I'm one of them. When I say manage, I don't manage. I go, oh, there's a fun sign the kids put up there about this is not a play space. So that'll go up on social media at some point, because I think that's just cute and fun. I don't know who did it, but you can tell a child did it. Or a teenager, no offense. I think it's great. That's my social media presence. That's what I do, right? It's not slick. But we have other people that help out. That's great. But here's what I've had to think about seriously, because sometimes pastors think about the health of their church and the growing of the church, and are we reaching people? I've had to say to myself, Russ, we do not depend upon social media to grow the church. That is not what Jesus promises. On this social media channel, I'll build my church, and there's a new one that's even better. Try that. He promises to build his church on the confession, the profession of the gospel. That's what he does. A healthy church will grow based upon healthy doctrine, not fancy socials. It's fine to have them, but that's not where it grows, not in depth and breadth, nor reach of the lost. Because the lost are not walking around going, you know, I need to be saved from poor social media. It's so important that we guard healthy doctrine. And Paul says here, because certain persons come, verse 4, and they devote themselves to myths and endless genealogies. Now, we don't really know what those myths and endless genealogies are. I know what, as your groups meet and study the passage before it's preached, which I think is so helpful, one of the group leaders said, we have this big question, what are the myths and endless genealogies? What are they? Well, we don't really know, but we do know from verse 4 what is the result of them. Do you see? The result of endless myths and genealogies is promoting speculation rather than stewardship from God. That's the contrast. Speculation rather than stewardship from God. And Paul speaks about this in his letter to the Ephesian church. In Ephesians 3 verse 8, Paul writes this, to me, the very least of the saints, this grace is given me to preach to the Gentiles the unsearchable riches of Christ, Ephesians 3 9, to bring to light for everyone what is the stewardship, the plan, the stewardship of the mystery of God hidden for ages. What is the stewardship? It's the gospel. So Paul is saying these myths and endless genealogies are in opposition to God's plan of salvation, which is the gospel. And that gospel is to be displayed through the church, which means the church, that is us as we guard the gospel, the good news of Jesus, will be saying, yeah, what is it I believe? I believe in the gospel that I'm saved by grace through faith in Jesus Christ, not works. So if you think about works, then what is it our hearts will always distract to, perhaps even speculate on rather than the gospel? Where are our temptations? I know for our church and our history, here's where we could say, look, here's our myths and endless genealogies. I'm not sure about the myths and endless genealogies for every church. I'm not the pastor of every church. I'm the pastor of this church, in this denomination, in this time place. But what are our temptations to myths and endless genealogies? Here it is, and I've heard this. I kid you not. I've heard this in our denomination, in our circles, in our presbytery. And I'm going to say it out loud. Everyone's going, what's going to happen? Everyone's holding their breath. We're about to get in real big trouble here. We're going to get letters from presbytery. It's going online right now. Here we go. Are you ready? Buckle up. Here are some real myths and endless genealogies that are tempted or tempting even for us as a Reformed and Presbyterian church. I've heard it. Where people attribute merit, if not favour, they think that they're better than others because of their ethnic privilege or social status. And here's what they'll say. I was born in this church, in the Presbyterian church, and I was raised in the Presbyterian church, and I'm unlike the rest of you, really Presbyterian. And as soon as I heard that, and I've heard it several times, you don't get the gospel. I was born in the Presbyterian church, and I was raised in the Presbyterian church, and I'm like the rest of you, I'm really Presbyterian. Really? Is that a badge now? Do we like Presbyterian scouts? And you can earn that badge just because you were born in it, not me? That is myths and endless genealogies. That is speculation. That is not the stewardship from God. You see, false teaching is that dangerous. It's that subtle, isn't it? It's not obvious. That's why it's false teaching. That's why it's different, because it looks similar. False teachers don't come with a name tag saying, oh, g'day, I'm Russ, and I'm a false teacher. It comes subtle. It comes from within. It replaces God's saving work with human speculation. Instead of faith, it produces fascination with things. Instead of salvation, it produces distraction. God's gospel is to be believed and lived out, not endlessly debated. And churches can drift into this very easily. We drift into novel interpretations, theological hobby horses, endless controversies. But we're in danger of not guarding the gospel. We're in danger of losing it. And Timothy is given a command. Pastoral leaders are given a command. Churches are given a command. And here's the command. Charge certain persons not to teach any different doctrine. See this? Paul is not saying, you know what you need to do, Timothy? Why don't you set up some appointments? Set up some conversations, you know, just hear them out. Why don't you hear them out and just have some conversations? Hear what they think is important, and we need to listen. Well, you know, are you engaging active listening, Timothy? Uh-huh. So what you're saying is you can have a different doctrine. No, that's very interesting. That's not what he says. Paul doesn't say, why don't you get some feedback from these certain persons and see how they feel? Because their feelings matter too. That's not what he says. Paul says to Timothy, with authority, teach them to stop it now. In Titus chapter 1, verse 9, Paul writes this about an elder. He must hold firm to the trustworthy word as taught, so that he may be able to give instruction in sound doctrine and also to rebuke those who contradict it. Guardians of the gospel must be willing to confront error, not harshly, not arrogantly, but clearly. But here's the thing, right? If you've ever done that, if you've ever been in that position to do that, that is not an easy job. One of the jobs of pastors and elders to do that is a high charge. 2 Timothy 2, and the Lord's servant must not be quarrelsome, but kind to everyone, able to teach, patiently enduring evil, correcting his opponents in gentleness. So not only as an elder of the church, I've got to rebuke those, I've got to do it kindly. I've got rules around the game. And the way I play the game is the way that God gives it to me. I got rules to be kind and gentle, endure evil, and correct them with gentleness. And they're the rules. Do you think the opposition plays by the same rules? Never. They come with slander and aggression. They come with passive aggressiveness or overt aggressiveness. And you would think, well, Paul's picked Timothy because he's just really good at this stuff, isn't he? He's really good at it. He's really strong. He must be called Tough Timothy. But as we get to know Timothy, you know what he's really like? You know what his nickname is? Timid Timothy. Timothy, we know from the rest of Scripture, was one of the most anxious leaders of the church. He feels anxious saying the hard things that people don't want to hear, so Paul picks him. But he says, Timothy, I got the secret weapon for you, which is not so secret because it's written in verse 5. The aim of our charge is love. The goal of healthy doctrine is love. The aim of our charge is love. It's not just mere correctness. It's not intellectual pride. It's not winning arguments. It's love. But it's not a sentimental love, is it? It's a love that flows from a pure heart, of an inward transformation and a good conscience and sincere faith, friends, this is vital for a reformed church to hear. Because we rightly care about doctrine here, don't we? We insist on truth, yes. We guard confessions and catechisms, but here is the point of verse 5. If our orthodoxy does not produce love, we have missed the point. The gospel we guard must also shape us. A church can be doctrinally precise, historically grounded, confessionally rich, and yet cold, arrogant, and rude, and lacking love. And that's not faithful guardianship. If it is lacking love, it's failure. We need to love the people who are in danger of wandering. Fourth point, verse 6. Paul writes about these people who drift. Certain persons, by swerving from these, have wandered away into vain discussion. Notice the language there is strong. Whenever you see or you've been in a car that swerves, that is not a comfortable moment. That is a dangerous moment. They are swerving. And here comes the irony in verse 7. Why are they swerving? Because they desire to be teachers. They're desiring to be teachers of the law without understanding either what they're saying or the things about which they make confident assertions. They're confident but wrong. They're influential but ungrounded. And there's a sober warning here, especially for those who teach. You can see the contrast here now. I'm speaking particularly to teachers, but we all have some sort of teaching ministry. But here's the thing. It can look good to do this. It can look appealing. Wow. People listen to you for 40 minutes. Well, let me tell you, I'm forced them sometimes to be longer. But yes. But they're not listening to me. Don't do this job because you think you want people to listen to you or like you or do what you want them to do or for whatever other reason you have. If I was going to pick elders, I'm looking for the anxious ones who don't want to do this. The timid Timothys. I worry when people are overly enthusiastic about doing this without realizing how hard it's going to be. Because you'll face unhealthy doctrine producing speculation and you need to constantly teach healthy doctrine that produces love. You will face unhealthy doctrine that narrows on novelty, but you'll need to keep showing how healthy doctrine is grounded in the gospel. You will face unhealthy doctrine misusing the law come next week, therefore doesn't understand grace. You will face unhealthy doctrine that is not clear about sin, but healthy doctrine shows I myself am the worst of sinners. Friends, as we finish, this is what we see. A church grows by loving healthy doctrine. You grow that way. Not only does everyone want to be healthy today, everyone wants to grow. So, as I mentioned earlier, Substack is my social media of choice at the moment. I'm sure it will change. I'm a fickle person. But one of the things I notice is everyone's about growing there, right? Growing. So if Instagram is about physical health and portraying that to the world fairly constantly, Substack is growing mentally. I want to grow as a person, have these experiences and read these books and grow. Everyone wants to grow. Christians who do not love healthy doctrine do not grow as Christians. Period. You want to discuss, debate that? I've got a little pastoral desk up there now. I've noticed that when I stand at the welcome desk, I get in the way of people trying to move food in and out, so I'm not there anymore on the other side. That's where you'll find me. My Bible will be there. Let's talk. But as we finish, this matters for Christians in two groups. I want to speak finally to two groups, leaders and members. Leaders of this church and members of this church. Let's start with leaders. That's where Paul starts, doesn't he? Paul starts with leaders. Acts 20, he starts with the Ephesian elders. 1 Timothy 1, he starts with Timothy. He starts with leaders. Because why?

of the place. Leaders, I'm looking you in the eye, you and I, because as you'll see, it's not just the elders, but leaders. We need to be guardians of the gospel, which means not everyone qualifies for leadership, do they? Not everyone qualifies for eldership. Not because the elders are elite. It's not because we're the SAS or the, you know, Delta or whatever, pick your team. But because elders, of all the people in a church who are leading a church, shepherding God's flock, elders need to be able to think, serve, and be like Christ. It's a high bar to be an elder in the Presbyterian Church because we need elders who can think thoughtfully, who can contend with false doctrine gently and kindly, who can, in the face of aggressiveness or passive aggressiveness, can stand there and love people and say, I will pray for you. I will pray for you, and contend with that and not fall back, because their job is to get in the gate and protect the flock, that whatever comes out of Mordor stays in Mordor, as they turn around and say to their fellow elders, for the church. There we go. That inserted that one for today. It wasn't in the notes, but hope it makes it real. Friends, not everyone's qualified to do that. We test people first. It's a high charge. It's a testing charge. So before anyone considers desire such a noble task, we test their thinking and serving and being. We want people to think like Jesus, serve like Jesus, and be like Jesus. We test that. For elders, pastors will be guardians. We guard the gospel by teaching the gospel, preaching the gospel, and having the hard conversations on a daily, Sunday-by-Sunday basis around that gospel and guarding against a different doctrine. You don't see this, but the amount of people, visitors we might get, that walk in the door and say, oh, I love this church, on the first Sunday, I'm going to preach here one day, and I'm going to do X, Y, and Z. Oh, that's very nice. But you sound very excited about church. Get to know us, because we'll probably fail you and disappoint you, but get to know us first, right? And then you realize they've got a totally different gospel. What, do you think I'm going to let them have the special sacred desk here we call a pulpit to preach from? No! Because so goes the preaching, so goes the church. But it's not just for elders or leaders as leaders here, is it? It's for all leaders. The leaders of our small group studies, reforming groups of our church, our small group leaders are those who are able to help people avoid different doctrine. Our small group leaders are those that we carefully care for and pastor and train and meet with and talk through these things, so that if they're in a passive descriptor, they're not getting distracted by speculations and endless myths that will take you to 11 o'clock at night. But they're going, what does the text say? What does the Bible say? What does the Bible say? Oh, that's very interesting. What does the Bible say? Our team leaders too. We have ministry teams here. Can I just say thanks? I'm going to give a few thanks. It feels like it's the end of an event or a wedding or something, but I want to say some thank yous that need to be said out loud. I am thankful for our music director. She's not here right now. I don't think she's here right now. I'm thankful for our music director. She may be watching online. If she's not, maybe her husband can tell her I thanked her out loud. Why? I'm not sure if you noticed, but the songs that we sing, so the elders, we oversee that compilation of songs and we make sure it's theologically sound, particularly me, it's part of my role as the preaching elder. But I'm thankful for our music director because she sources and selects songs based on scripture. Yes, on singability, but based on scripture, which is why every song we sing on a given Sunday, you think that relates directly to the sermon. That's because she picks it. She sees the sermon outline on the sermons page, which now goes up to about August, September, I think. And she's picking song selections, finding new songs all the way. I'm thankful for a music director who guards the gospel. And I'm thankful for a media director who does this. I'm embarrassing, but he is in the room today. I'm thankful for a media director who does not work through a paradigm of production, but works through a high view of preaching the gospel. And I'm thankful for our youth leaders who are guardians of the gospel for making disciples, for making youth. They know we can get the youth together and have crack and fun, which we do, but they also know the fun is incidental to what the gospel brings to that night. The other night, I assist the youth group leaders. Not every sermon's going to go this long, by the way, in the Timothy series is the first one. We'll see how we go. I'll apologize on Substack. That's where you'll find it. I come to assist the leaders. I want them to lead. So I don't do any leading at youth group. I come to assist. I bring our one current youth of our team family. We were at youth group
We had some cracking games because it was close to Anzac Day. Nick led us in a whole narrative of Anzac Day movements. So we started from right at the beginning of the assassination in Sarajevo. We started right from there through

0: and they enacted it out in the Nerf gun battles. They didn't enact out the assassination. I mean, clear on that. There's no enacting out of any assassinations, but everything else was. And then we had a Bible study. It was excellent. The Bible study was in the Lord's Supper. And at the end of the Bible study, a couple of you said, you know what I love about youth? Like, I like the games. I love the Bible studies because our youth leaders guard the gospel. I'm thankful for our senior saints who pray for the church and serve as wiser, wonderful guardians of the gospel. If you don't yet know our senior saints, you can kind of tell who they are. No offense, all encouragement, gray hair, crown of glory, Book of Proverbs says, go up at morning tea, sit with them and get to know them because they are guardians of the gospel. You will find a wealth of wisdom for you. Haven't got time to read the Book of Proverbs today? Sit with a senior saint. I'm thankful for our women's and children's pastoral assistant. Yes, she happens to be my wife. But I'm thankful for her because she does a lot of work to guard the gospel amongst little ones as we make little disciples of Jesus, and amongst women, forming a women's ministry team to guard the gospel amongst women of our church. I'm thankful for that women's ministry team that does that. I'm thankful for our evangelism pastoral assistant, also known as Ryan. I'm thankful for him because he constantly, including our staff meetings, thinking, how do we get the gospel out there? Because how is one of the ways you guard the gospel? You proclaim it. I'm thankful for our evangelism team who with Ryan do that. I'm thankful for our board of management. Now, if you want a term for a team that sounds like the most interesting term in the world, board of management does not sound like it's got a great recruiting or marketing campaign. But I'm thankful for them. You know why? Because they fund guarding of the gospel here. All our leaders are guarding the gospel, but so are you, members. Here's where we finish. So are you. And we finish by looking again in 1 Timothy. Where is it training members to be guarding the gospel in this passage? It's there. Once you see it, you can't unsee it. Have a look. Because we all thought this was just a Timothy, right? Where is this about church members? As you read the situation faced in the church in Ephesus, we get a feel this is actually for all of us. How? It's the way Paul speaks about certain persons. Notice, Paul doesn't name the certain persons in this particular section, but at the end of the chapter, he does. Most scholars agree the certain persons he keeps writing about at the start, go to verse 19, by rejecting this, some have made shipwreck of their faith, among whom are Hymenaeus and Alexander, whom I've handed over to Satan that they may learn not to blaspheme. If you're wondering what that means, wait, it's coming. But he keeps saying certain persons, I'm going to name them. Why does he do it that way? Is it because he's tired of writing certain persons? No, I think it's intentional. Why does he do it that way? Because he's training the members. Do you see it? Embedded in his training for the church is in the passage. This letter is a training letter. It's a training book. God's word is equipping us. What is he doing? Have a look here. He's giving them gospel application. Because imagine this. This letter is given to Timothy, and then Timothy's to read it to the whole church. This letter actually becomes what we're doing here, Timothy will do. He say, I've got a new series for you, Ephesus Church. It's called, let's just call it the first letter that Paul wrote to Timothy. That's me. Because you know what he does? He reads the letter, public reading of scripture, and then he expounds it. This we know from 2 Peter chapter 3. Peter says what Paul writes is scripture. This is scripture, even for the early New Testament church. It's scripture, declared scripture then, part of the canon of scripture. They actually expound this letter and teach it as a book of the Bible. They've got their own First Timothy series, and Timothy's the pastor. And what Paul is doing, he's writing into his word, which is God's word. He's writing in a word that teaches and trains, rebukes and corrects. He's writing in training and equipping for the members of the church. You see what he's doing? Paul, in the early part of this chapter, is letting the church members do the work of identifying the problem themselves before he names it, before he names them. He's encouraging the church, think church. I'm going to say certain persons a couple of times. I want you to look around at Ephesus, be trained to respond rightly and biblically. Do you notice where people have got a different doctrine? He's forcing them to be trained to recognize it until eventually he names it. It's Hymenaeus and Alexander. And everyone goes, yeah, we saw that. Yeah, that was training. Members are reforming. Do you see how important it is for you to be trained to recognize different doctrine? It's all very well that someone's a nice bloke, but in their teaching and what they believe when they're learning and what they hold to, do you see what is true doctrine or not? Can you recognize it? Because Paul says a church needs to hear the whole counsel of God. In a series of 1 Timothy, I'm going to do what you see in the back of the service sheet every week. I'm going to have, I was again tossing with the name because I wasn't quite sure, I was going to call it a side salad. But that makes it sound like it's light and has no value. Well, salad does have value. I'm calling it a side to the sermon from the journal. Every week, I'm not going to preach the text. I'm going to write, podcast, make videos with our ministry team about this series. And we're going to talk about the how, why, and what we do at a reforming church, what we do as a Presbyterian church, what we do as a local church. It's all going to be out there. Why we have elders, how we do eldership elections, how we do all the stuff we do for deacons. We don't have deacons yet. What do we do when it comes to how we care for widows or those older saints who don't have family to care for them? How do we care for the poor? It's all going to be there. Because not every sermon's going to be as long as this. That's my prayer. I really am praying that. We don't have time to go in every in and out of this church, but we are going to write about it, talk about it, hear about it, and see it. But the big point of all of this is we must love healthy doctrine. Not just good ideas, correct ideas, right ideas, but the love of Christ Jesus. That's verse 5, a love that issues from a pure heart and a good conscience and sincere faith, because ultimately we are not the final guardians, are we? Christ is. Jesus Christ died on the cross. He died on the cross because he thought truth matters. Tempted by Satan to not go that direction. Tempted by Peter to not go that direction. There must be another way. That doesn't sound very palatable. Suffering, cross. That's true doctrine. That's healthy doctrine. Jesus goes to the cross, dies on the cross because of his love. He loves the truth. And he wants us to speak that truth with love, Ephesians. He wants us to be those who love that truth. And the great confidence is he will guard us. Trust him for that. Let's pray. Our gracious God, keep us from wandering into empty things. Guard your church from false teaching, from me or anyone else. We pray that we would have a leadership culture that is of a gospel doctrine, gospel culture. We pray that we would have a membership culture that is gospel doctrine, gospel culture. Guard us from distracted hearts to anything else. Fix our eyes on Christ, our Savior, our hope. Purify our hearts. Quiet our consciences. Deepen our faith that we may abound in love. Hear our prayer, God above. In Jesus' name we ask. Amen.
1: 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And Russ will be here at the same time next week.
2: Hey, Chris here. Don't you just love bananas? 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Love Life Local will get you started for brekkie, then Katie and Dave will take you all the way to the daily with Cam Want. What more could you want?
3: Dear me, I got some words of advice. 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
2: Hi, welcome to another edition of Momentum, and I have a great guest who's been on the show before, and she is back. 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Lots of information on there. 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That's 1-800-000-MEN for a safe and confidential conversation from 9 a.m. to 11 p.m. 7 days a week. And the usual TikTok. Don't forget TikTok as well, and Instagram and YouTube and all of those things. And also, if you want to donate to Momentum, because it is a ministry that runs on funding, and if you want, you feel led to donate to the ministry, please feel free to do that. So, having got that all out of the way, the subject we're going to talk about today is a sad one in many ways, and this, I guess it depends on perspective. And I have with me a lady from Melbourne, counsellor, pastor, all-round good lady by the name of Peter Suka. Has I got that right? No?
3: No.
2: Okay.
3: Peter Sukia.
2: Sukia.
3: Or Sukia.
2: Sukia. There you go. Yeah, yes. I got it wrong last time too, I think. So, Peter, thanks so much for joining us. It's really good to get your valued input into the subject. And the subject is grief and loss.
3: Yes.
2: And sometimes in all our lives, you know, in fact, you might even be going through it right now, we suffer from grief and loss. We lose a parent, we lose a child, which is so tragic. Somebody once said, you know, you should never outlive your kids. And so it's a very sad thing when that happens. And losing friends and losing, you know, colleagues and all those things all fit into this camp. And so we want to talk about how we can handle grief and loss in a Christian way and in a, the best way we can, let's put it that way, whether it be ourselves that's going through grief or whether it's others. So at least the first question, Peter, is there a right or wrong way to process grief?
3: No, there isn't. It really does depend on the personality of the grieving person and the way that the person you lost or whatever you've lost, what that is, who that is, your relationship. So it's very different for everyone, and we shouldn't pigeonhole people and say, well, they just need to do this, this, or this. No, everyone has to process it their own way.
2: And it's obvious, isn't it? You see, you know, two people grieving, even grieving the same person, but the way they deal with it is so different. Some people like to talk about the person, and that helps them go through, you know, that journey for them. There's other people who just want to sit and dwell on it and work it through in their head and rationalize it, I guess.
3: So
2: So, I mean, one of the things that you say is that time is a great gift in this space. How does that play out? What do you mean by when you say that?
3: At first, when you lose someone, there's shock and bewilderment and just that deep, deep sadness. So initially, you can't think.
2: Yes.
3: And time, over time, you are able to perhaps put that person into a place into your memory rather than actually just missing them in that near those early days.
2: Yes.
3: So that first part, that's challenging, and time does heal. You can look at it differently over time, I think. A lot of people, when it's someone they love, someone close to them, many people put them on a bit of a pedestal. They sort of put them into an idol position.
2: The person who they've lost.
3: The person they've lost. And I've watched that with interest. And then I've watched what happens over time when they come back to where they rightfully should be, which is a person once cared about, still cared about, but gone with their flaws.
2: Yes.
3: Rather than they didn't have any flaws and they were perfect. That seems to happen.
2: But you only remember the good things, right? I mean, you go to a funeral and all you'll hear is good stuff about that person. And that's okay. That's a memory. That's, you know, part of the grieving process, I guess. But is it different for women and men, do you think?
3: I think it's very similar. Right. I think it does depend who is left, whether it's a husband or a wife. I've watched both. Interestingly, I watched two very close girlfriends die and then spent a lot of time listening to their husbands.
2: Right.
3: Over one friend took 18 months to die, so I was talking to her husband during that 18 months and then afterwards.
2: Wow.
3: And the other friend who died took 6 weeks, and so listening to that friend, her husband. So I think that men, they don't know what to do without that woman that was everything in their lives.
2: Yes.
3: But then women, it depends who does what in the relationship as well and what is now lacking.
2: Yes.
3: How close the relationship. I think it's similar. But generally it's women who lose their husbands. That tends to be, in terms of numbers, how it normally works.
2: Oh, but, right, okay.
3: Yeah.
2: So it's interesting, you know, when people are suffering loss, because there's all the people who are observers, you know, are around these people. And, I mean, you just don't know what to say. You don't know what to do. You don't know what the right answer is. So is there any right answer? Is there anything that we should be mindful of when we're in that space?
3: Yeah. I always remember when my father died very suddenly when I was in my 20s. I was working in a fairly new job, and I was a designer, so that there were people on the machine floor, there were designers, there were pattern makers. And one woman I hardly knew came up to me and commiserated and offered her condolences. And I've never forgotten that she came and called me out and brought it to attention and mentioned it.
2: Yes.
3: Whereas most of the other people in that factory did not mention it.
2: Yes.
3: So I'd always remember that. And then, of course, I did all the training and lost people myself. So I always make a point of bringing the topic up with people who have lost someone.
2: That's great advice. I think, and I think that's right. Otherwise, it's left hanging there, isn't it? And the grieving person doesn't want to say anything, and the person that they're talking to doesn't know what to say. And so there's this pause, a pregnant pause or whatever it's called, where both are feeling uncomfortable and nobody gets any relief from that.
3: Isn't that another thing, Des, is that a lot of people will allow a certain amount of time for the bereaved person to get over it.
2: Oh, yes.
3: And then expect them to have gotten over it and everything's back to normal, but they never get back to normal.
2: Well, that's right. It's always a loss,
3: isn't it?
2: The
3: same.
2: Yeah. It's interesting, you know, if a husband loses a wife or a wife loses a husband, would they react the same way?
3: I think women tend to get on with things a bit differently.
2: Right.
3: Whereas men can fall in a heap.
2: Yes.
3: That's just my observation. I don't know if there's any research around
2: that. Is that because they've learned to rely on their partner much longer, or they're more reliant maybe than the female is? I'm not sure.
3: Look, I'm just guessing that God said in his word that where two become one, we are perfected. We are one unit, and that the wife is to be a helpmeet to the husband. So just my biblical understanding is the female completes the male.
2: Yes.
3: And so that completion might be the way women see things. We see things quite differently and in, you know, 10 dimensions or 20 dimensions. So maybe it's that added dimension that is now lacking for the husband. I'm not quite sure, but that's just my take on that, the biblical take.
2: Yeah, it's certainly a hard one. And certainly, what would you say to somebody who said, look, you know, whenever I meet somebody who's, you know, suffering loss, like a wife or a husband that lost a partner, are there things you should say? Are there things you shouldn't say? Are there you know, advice? I mean, you come alongside somebody, you put your arm around them and say, oh, Johnny was a great guy, or Mary was a wonderful lady, or whatever, right? And we'll really miss her, whatever it is. Is there a right way and a wrong way to start those conversations?
3: Look, don't give advice.
2: Yes.
3: Can't give advice. No, don't do that. you don't know what they should be. You don't know what they should be going through or what they are going through. So listen. That's my advice. Always listen and ask open-ended questions.
2: Yes.
3: Ask things that say, how are you doing?
2: Yeah.
3: What are you up to? What can I do to help? Do you have anything specific I can do? Or can I do this for you? And then, what happened that day? What happened the next day? Actually open up what did go on and how they are going through their days.
2: Yeah.
3: The couple of guys that I mentioned just previously when they both lost their wives, the one who lost his very suddenly, he just talked and talked and talked for months and months and months and months and months. And I just listened and listened. I'd say, how are you? And he'd say, I'm just going through this and I'm going through this. That's all I had to say with him.
2: Yes. And he would just go on.
3: He would just, yeah. And the other one, he sends photographs of his wife when she was alive and he posts pictures of the grandchildren, says there's someone missing. So just saying, yes, there is someone missing and that's really sad. And she would have loved that new granddaughter and she would have loved to have seen him grow up to be whatever. So just listening, encouraging, being empathic and being there for them.
2: There's lots of different types of loss, isn't there? I mean, recent times, I've come across people who have a partner, husband, wife, who has been suffering from dementia. And the whole dementia journey is grieving over a long period of time, which is so, so much more difficult than someone who's instantly taken away. Would you agree with that?
3: Oh, look, that must be a hard journey. I haven't worked with anyone who has lost someone like that or is losing someone.
2: Yeah.
3: Although now that I say that, I am my best girlfriend, her husband has dementia. So just listening to her again, it's the listening journey.
2: So we
3: just talk on the phone and she tells me he's done this, he's done this. He said yes to this, but now he said no to this. And what do I do? I say don't give advice, but she's my best friend, so for her I do give advice because she's saying, Peter, what do I do? And I'd say, well, you have to take a stand and do what you think is right. If going into a smaller home is what's right for you as a couple. So some advice if you're asked specifically, but that's a tough one. My mother was suffering dementia. We had to watch her go, but she went quite quickly in the end.
2: Yeah,
3: and so it's hard. It's hard because you're losing a person that's still there.
2: That's right. That's exactly right. And, you know, you can't have, it gets to the point where you can't have a conversation and they don't even recognize you maybe. And so every time you're in that situation, you're feeling that pain once again. It's fresh every time. It's really cool. So we're going to take a break and then we're going to come back and talk about advice that we should give to people in this situation. So we'll be back shortly. Guys, don't forget our website, MomentumAustralia.org, and please don't forget our current line, 1-800-000-636. 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And we will be back with Peter shortly.
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1: Hi, we're back with Momentum, and I have Peter Sukia with me, which is really good. I got it right that time. I got a thumbs up, so that's a good sign. And just before the break, we've been talking about grief and loss, and I guess the impact of grief and loss. And there's a few things that come through that you know, we'll talk to Peter about. And one of them is, you know, quite often when people lose somebody, there's a whole sense of shock. You know, somebody passed away, you know, you probably weren't expecting it. Maybe it was a heart attack or whatever that looked like. You were not ready for that experience. And that's bound to affect, you know, the partner or a friend or whatever really badly, wouldn't it?
2: Look, it's trauma.
1: Yeah,
2: it's trauma. One minute someone's there, the next minute they're not there.
1: Yeah.
2: And without proper processing, that stays with you for a long time. So when I lost my father in my early 20s, he just went down the street to get some bread and milk and died on the side of the road on the way back.
1: Oh.
2: So we had no warning, and that took many, many years of work with God, with the Holy Spirit, and eventually with counselling to process that. But I was very angry for a long time. So that trauma, which is shock, can be repressed. You can push it down and you don't deal with it, which is the worst way of dealing with it, is not dealing with it, because you're so numb that you don't know what to do unless you get some help.
1: Yeah.
2: And so, yeah, getting some help is really a key when you lose someone, whether it takes a while or whether it's really quickly.
1: Yeah, so in terms of, you know, who you would go to, obviously you go to somebody you feel you can trust. I mean, isn't that the key? So that, you know, we talk in Momentum often about having, you know, a really close mate alongside you to do life. And so I think that's important in this case. But I guess it can get, you know, the shock and we'll talk a little bit about denial, but both of them, you know, having somebody who's experienced in this whole realm is so important, isn't it? To get, you know, sound advice, to be alongside you, somebody you can trust. How important is that, Peter?
2: It's absolutely paramount. With counselling, I'm actually also a life coach. So with coaching or counselling, if there's a good relationship with my client, if we get along and they trust me, you're halfway there in terms of their growth and their development.
1: Yeah.
2: The single most important thing for any relationship, any therapeutic relationship, is that the person coming in is open to some help, and the person that they're talking to, they feel comfortable with.
1: Yes.
2: A lot of people will go for help if they've got, say, marriage problems. I work with couples, pre-marriage. They will go for help and it just doesn't gel. So they say, I tried counselling, that doesn't work.
1: Yeah, it's not that simple, right?
2: Well, it's not. It's just the wrong person, that's all.
1: Yeah, that's
2: so right. Try again until you do connect with someone. So that's really a key, having that relationship. And it could be your pastor. It could be a mate. And that's great that you had you talk about guys having mates, because guys don't always do that.
1: That's true. That's very true. Close mates, anyway.
2: Yeah, we girls, we've got our close girlfriends and our wider girlfriends and then the bigger group. And guys don't always do that, but it's so necessary for all of us to have people that we feel comfortable with.
1: Yeah, no, that is so true. So talk to me about denial. You know, people are dying and sometimes people just don't even want to talk about it because they're in denial. How do you help people through that?
2: Well, I'm working with someone who is actually she's passing herself, so she's in palliative. And so when I first started working with her, it was all about her goals, which is wonderful because there's been great things that have happened as a result of that. And we are Christians, so we can believe for healing and strive for healing and still go for healing. But sometimes God's going to take us then.
1: Yes.
2: That's our time.
1: Yes.
2: And so working through, okay, I'm not going, when in fact maybe God is taking you now. But the people living with them or married to them or around them, they actually have to come to terms with it as well. That's whatever true. God's going to do. And that's tough if you don't want that to happen.
1: Well, you never want it to happen. Unless somebody's, I guess, in extreme pain or something, then you could see that they would have a sense of relief of passing on. And especially in the Christian context, because I guess, you know, they have a better place to go. And we certainly believe that, right? So that's a positive in terms of that context.
2: Yes.
1: But denial, that's a difficult one to work through, isn't it?
2: Yes, it is. And I don't think we deal with death particularly well in the West. I don't think it's part of our conversation until someone goes. And that's why it's a hard topic.
1: Yes.
2: And even people that I'm related to by marriage saying, you know, that's maybe not the best thing for you to do health-wise. Oh, I'm not ready to go yet. Well, you may not be ready to go yet, but one day you will go, and what is the plan?
1: Yes.
2: So have a plan. Maybe it's your funeral plan so that the kids don't have to worry about all
1: well,
2: that.
1: Well, that's right. That's exactly right. And especially if it's a fast thing, it's sort of the shock of it and so forth. So some people, I guess, in that sort of world feel a level of guilt. Yeah, and guilt around, you know, I didn't spend enough time with them. Mm. And I felt that way with my mum and dad because they were in Ireland and I was in Australia. And so I felt guilt that I didn't get to spend the time with them that I should have taken. How do we talk people through that?
2: Yeah, there's a whole lot of facets of the grieving process, and guilt is one of them, that we are all going to feel some level of guilt, no matter the loss. No matter how we dealt with it, we still feel guilty about what we did and didn't do. And, you know, we have to be gentle on ourselves, Des. Yeah. We have to actually say to ourselves, well, we were doing what we could do, and look at what you did do. Look at how you did encourage, or you were there for them, or you contacted them, or you had those wonderful times. Be gentle on yourself, because you're not perfect, I'm not perfect, and you can't do it all the time like you would. In hindsight, that might be helpful for next time,
1: for others that you want
2: to spend time with, that you care about, to spend that time that perhaps you didn't with those that you've lost. So learn from it, but don't go on a guilt trip about it.
1: No, and that leads to the next area of grief and loss, and that is the whole area of anger. And, you know, we blame God for taking somebody early in our life for, I lost my sister 3 years ago and, you know, I was devastated. And she was in Ireland and I didn't even get to say goodbye. And for a very short period of time, but I felt anger that I didn't take the opportunity or wasn't given the opportunity by God to have those last words with my sister. And I'll see her in heaven. Amen. But anger is a real thing, isn't it? In that world.
2: Yeah. It's part of the process.
1: Yes.
2: And some people go through anger at the beginning, some people at the end. A friend of mine's just lost two sons. She's in her 70s and they're both in their 40s. So she's angry with God. Why has God allowed two sons within 2 years of each other? I was angry with God losing my dad when he was so young and I was so young. I didn't know God, but I was still angry with him. Yes. So people get angry with God, they blame God, but hey, this is the process. It's life and death and we're on a journey, and some go earlier than others. I know I'm being a bit flippant here, but that is how it is. And if this person does know the Lord, then they're in the much better place. We're suffering, but they're not suffering.
1: That's exactly right. That's a great perspective, by the way, that we bring that. And for people who don't have faith, it's something to think about, you know, in terms of where eternity is for you. And just because you don't believe in it doesn't mean it doesn't happen and it doesn't exist. One of the most painful areas in terms of grief and loss is the whole area of suicide. And, you know, the statistics around men and suicide is huge. I think it's 3 to 1 the number of men that commit suicide in Australia versus women. But interestingly enough, more women attempt suicide than men. So it's an interesting dichotomy there between those two. How do we handle suicide differently, or do we handle it differently than we handle normal loss and grief?
2: Suicide is horrendous if you're a family member.
1: Yes.
2: Shocking, because the guilt that comes up with that is probably not comparable to any other loss.
1: Yeah.
2: What did I not do or what did I do?
3: Yeah.
2: And especially if there's notes where there has been blame, notes that have been left, that's awful. It's interesting that you mentioned those statistics. 3 times more men actually go through with it, because men are quite determined. If they're going to do something, they're going to do it well, even unfortunately that. Yeah. And women, it's more of a cry for help.
3: Yes, yes.
2: Take it, pay me attention, I need help.
3: Yes.
2: There's some interesting stats that have come up that if you lose someone from suicide and you have some mental health issues yourself, then you begin to have some suicide ideation.
3: Oh, is that right? I hadn't heard that. Yeah.
2: Yeah. So I just looked at some studies the other day, and this is fairly recent, the last few years. So there could be potentially more suicides as a result.
3: Right.
2: So we need to do a lot more work around that area, especially in Australia, in our Indigenous community, where it's horrific and young people. It's shocking. So I have worked with someone that has lost someone like that, or 2 people, and the guilt, the anger, but the processing has taken longer. But at the end of the day, she's got to a place where I was a good parent.
3: Yes.
2: I did what I could. These were both kids that were from extended family, and she adopted them, her and her husband. They had trauma. I did everything I did. And I said to her, you know, they had all those years of blessing from you. Who knows if they may have gone earlier if it weren't for you and your husband. So, again, get some help if you are in that situation where you have lost someone from that horrible form of death.
3: Yes, it's a tragedy from every perspective, especially, you know, people who have got kids and, you know, and they get to the end of their they get to the point where they say life would be much better for my family or my circle without me in it rather than me being in it. And so so they decide that the best option is to take a life, and it never is true. It's never true.
2: It's a very deep sense of hopelessness and depression. So they've lost hope for any future, and they're severely depressed, so they definitely need help. What I tell everyone is, if anyone mentions to you anything about I don't want to live this life anymore, our responsibility, just as people who've heard this, say, have you got a plan? Have you got some way that you would do something? So that's the best thing you can ask. If someone has a plan, yes, I'm going to do this, I'm going to, you know, gas myself, I've got the car ready, or I've got the medication, I've been stockpiling it. Here's a person who's serious, and here's someone that you actually need to report to the authorities or doctor.
3: That's an important key, is reporting those people so that, you know, people can intervene in their world and try and pull them back. That's such good advice. So, Peter, it's been a tough conversation, but give me maybe 2 or 3 final pointers to people who are going through loss and grief. What should they think about?
2: Have a list of all the things that you need help with. Yes. And when people say, what can I do? Pull out your list, because these people really want to help you and they don't know how to help you.
3: Yes.
2: So that's if you are going through things. Be gentle on yourself. Recognize that it's not going to take a day, a week, a month. It's going to take a long time. The first year is very hard. You've got all the anniversaries. So be gentle. Perhaps some new hobbies. One of my clients, when I was still coach her from time to time, lost her husband in the middle of our sessions. And so she started to do photography and started to go out in the country with bushwalkers. Now her life is so different. She's got a whole new group of friends. So when you're ready, start a hobby if you can. Fill in some space. So that's if you are grieving. If you know someone that is grieving, what do you do for them? Check in regularly. Let them talk. Ask open-ended questions and just let them know that you care. If you're a Christian, pray with them. Just pray your heart, but don't try and fix the situation, because you don't know what they need.
3: That's exactly right. And I love that. And, you know, God cares for all of us in those circumstances. And, you know, Psalm 34:18, you know, God is close to the brokenhearted. Yes. It's so, so key. And he loves everyone. And so, you know, keep that in mind as well. Always speak life into people you know, in terms of people who are in grief and loss, always speak positively rather than negatively. So that's really good. Peter, thank you so much for your time today. It's been great, a good conversation, a tough conversation in many ways, but a good, necessary conversation. So we will talk to you again soon.
2: Thank you, Des. God bless you.
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0: This is Condus Benedict. It's an honor to be able to share with you the wonderful gospel message of the Lord Jesus. 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
1: The more you have, the more you want. 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

0: All the memories of my friends who were killed, it all came back to haunt me. I started falling apart.
1: After combat veteran Fernando Arroyo left the U.S. Army, he suffered with post-traumatic stress disorder, or PTSD. But he found hope through Jesus Christ.
0: I challenge you to, if you're in a low place, call to Jesus. You will find hope.
1: Fernando found that hope in the depths of his despair and in the midst of a broken world. Billy Graham.
2: Now, God has a rescue plan. 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That's why he died on the cross. That's what the cross is all about.
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1: Archaeologists had no idea what they'd uncovered. An 1,800-year-old Christian hymn, the first to be discovered with words and music.
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1: World-renowned singer-songwriters. America's Chris Tomlin. Australia's Ben Fielding.
4: Hey, what a moment. What an opportunity.
1: 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Welcome to the First Hymn Project,

0: 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Spread the love like fire. Hope will fall like rain when you speak life with the words you say.
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2: The value of open and honest communication in marriage cannot be underestimated. If couples are unable to talk to one another about life, their concerns, their struggles, it will inevitably lead to a breakdown of the relationship. And that is why we're going to address the need for open communication lines in marriage on the next 4-Minute Focus. Hi, I'm Brett Ryan for Focus on the Family Australia for another edition of a 4-Minute Focus. We received a question recently from one of our listeners that I think represents so many couples today. It went like this. What's the best way to bring up sensitive issues with my spouse? I'm concerned about how things that are going in our marriage, but I'm afraid to talk to my spouse about them because I don't want to start a fight and make things worse. When topics come up, couples can find a lot of places to veer into the ditch. Some pitfalls are dug before marriage. If you didn't develop the right skills in your family of origin, it's hard to learn how to manage conflict with a spouse. Other mistakes can be traced to simple inexperience. Whatever your situation, there will always be some topics that are trickier to address with your spouse than others. Even in the happiest marriages, issues like in-laws, finances, intimacy, major purchases, or holiday traditions can quickly shake things up. Handling these matters can be difficult, but it is not impossible. The important thing is to stay away from the twin errors of 1. Avoiding conflict at any cost, or 2. Escalating conflict into unmanageable chaos. You need to find ways to talk about your concerns calmly, rationally, and constructively. And there are a number of practical ways you can do this. Begin by acquiring the skills you need in order to discuss sensitive issues in a civilized manner. Christian bookstores or websites are loaded with information all about the role of communication in marriage. In cases like yours, utilizing the right body language, word choice, and tone of voice can make a huge difference. It's also important to time your discussion appropriately. Get rid of distractions like television, mobile phones, and interruptions from kids, and make a point of starting every discussion with prayer, and this habit can literally transform your marriage. Once you start talking, take deliberate measures to keep the conversation principle-centered. Don't ask who's right, ask what's right. If you attack the problem instead of the other person, you'll help to create a safe environment. Once you start talking, take deliberate measures to keep the conversation principle-centered. Don't ask who's right, ask what's right. If you attack the problem instead of the other person, you'll help to create a safe environment that's conducive to sharing at a deep, effective level on any topic. Throughout the process, make it your priority to partner with your spouse in any way you can. While it's critical to find the truth about issues affecting your marriage, relationship is always more important than the issues. You're partners, not prosecutors, and that partnership doesn't end when you discuss sensitive topics. It can be difficult to stop and ask yourself whether you're showing your spouse the same respect you'd show your co-workers or friends. Ask yourself whether you're acting first as a brother and sister in Christ and second as husband and wife. And remember this, if the thought of discussing a sensitive subject has you fearing your spouse's reaction, you're losing focus. Your agenda should be to please God and to speak the truth in love. If that's your goal, you won't hesitate to bring up the issues that are threatening the health of your marriage, regardless of the potential for conflict. We highly recommend the Christian Counselors Association of Australia to seek practical and helpful support. 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And don't forget that you are in a partnership. 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I'm Brett Ryan for Focus on the Family Australia, inviting you to join us again for another edition of A 4-Minute Focus.
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0: Welcome to Traditional Hymns of Praise on Life FM Bendigo's Positive Choice with me, Bishop Ron Stone, and KTM, and brought to you by St. Mary's Anglican Church, Kangaroo Flat. Hello, Katie.
1: Hello, Ron.
0: I've been so looking forward to this day, Sunday.
1: I'm glad. Well, you're here and it's great to see you, and I'm looking forward to what you're going to bring to the table because it's always good and it's always unique and sometimes it challenges me.
0: But what I'm here to be blessed with is your mellifluous voice and sound.
1: It's going to be one of those days, is it?
0: Isn't that a wonderful word, mellifluous?
1: Mellifluous.
0: Yes.
1: Right.
0: Sweet. Is what it means, and also it means pleasant to listen to.
1: I'll have to teach that to my granddaughters. I think they would enjoy saying that. Mellifluous.
0: Mellifluous. Katie, I thought we might just sort of speak about words, because we're going to use quite a few words in our work today on this program. Mm. Do you ever count up the number of words that you write for the program?
1: Well, being in radio land, there are times when you definitely need to count your words. I can't say that I always count them, but I do keep a rough eye on them because, look, there's a fine line, Ron, between presenting good information and boring people, isn't there?
0: I think that's some advice that I would always give to myself as a preacher and to others who preach too. But words are just so important. And so I thought I'd just do a little bit of research about words today. And I want you to know that the most widely understood and used word is considered to be okay.
1: That makes sense.
0: Yes. And it was originally an American abbreviation that came into being way back in 1839. But it's since then become an international standard word for agreement.
1: So where did they abbreviate it from?
0: I don't know.
1: That is peculiar, isn't it? Because
0: yes.
1: I can't think of anything that has those two letters together in it that would make sense in that context.
0: Unless it's the full word is O-K-A-Y, and they've just dropped the A-Y, okay.
1: Yeah, but it's still an informal thing to say, isn't it, as a form of agreement?
0: Yes. Hmm. Not a lot in it, is,
1: no,
0: is there really?
1: I overuse it, and I overuse it when I'm writing as well, yes.
0: But I also found out that linguists and anthropologists, they seem to think that the universal grunt of confirmation, you know, when people say, that's the most frequently used word,
1: I thought you were having difficulty over there for a minute.
0: No difficulty at all. but something I think we can be really sure about is that the definite article, the, is the most frequently used word in the English language.
1: Mm.
0: And it's also thought that in about 7% of all written text is made up of the word the.
1: So my challenge for you now is for the rest of the program, I want you to include okay and somewhere.
0: Okay.
1: That one doesn't count.
0: Katie, we often feature hymns on this program, hymns sung by the 250 Mass Voice Choir. And today I'm going to feature the choir singing the six hymns I've selected. Interestingly, the choir consists of members from several churches and groups in Bangalore, South India, including St. Andrew's Church Choir Bangalore, Bangalore Conservatory Choir, Bangalore Men's Ensemble, Bangalore Ma Thoma Church, and the Church of South India, East Parade Malayalam Church Choir, and others. So a lot of people, a lot of choirs come together. And the choristers involved are part of a massive musical project in South India to revive traditional Christian hymn singing with high quality, large scale, and powerful choral arrangements. We know that on this program, don't we? That's why we use the choir quite often to bring us our hymns. Well, here's the choir now, 250 voices of them singing Breathe on Me, Breath of God. It's a Pentecost hymn, often sung at Pentecost, written in 1878 by Anglican priest, theologian, and Oxford professor Edwin Hatch.

First up is Fanny Crosby, returning with a hymn, He Hideth My Soul, this time to the tune Kirkpatrick. Verses 1 and 2 speak to what God is doing. He's hiding my soul. He's holding me up. He's giving me strength. Which of us doesn't want to know what God is doing in our life to keep us on a day-to-day basis? Do we understand, as Crosby did, that God is as hands-on today as he was for her and in days of old? She moves to stanza 3, singing the praises of her Redeemer, and ends in stanza 4, entering his presence in glory. Thanks, hymnary. Crosby recognises that Christ's work is for today and not only a future hope. It's the work of the God of Israel, taking his children from Egypt across the Jordan and into their destiny. All through the journey is the steady hand of God, always with the end goal of hope and a future. Despite the challenges along the way, those who know the steady hand of God will recognise the times he hides, strengthens and protects. Here is the hymn by Gracias Choir with two lovely soloists and conducted by Eunsook Park.

Many of the recordings by the Mass of 250 voice choir are made in St. Andrew's Church, Bangalore. It's a fine church building and was originally a Presbyterian building consecrated in 1866 and known then as St. Andrew's Kirk. And the ministry at that time was part of the Church of Scotland and remained so until 1959, when it became part of and a partner church within the Church of South India, about which I will explain more later. St. Andrew's has a fine choir that joins with and is part of the 250 Mass Voice Choir, which will bring us our next hymn, which is O Worship the King, All Glorious Above. It is a majestic hymn of adoration, and it's based on the poetry of Psalm 104, and it beautifully contrasts the almighty, transcendent majesty of God with God's loving, intimate, tender, personal compassion for each one of us. A great hymn, great choir.

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1: I have good old Chet Valley Hymns and Songs here to help me out with my next hymn. It's part of St. John Henry Newman's 1865 poem, The Dream of Gerontius. Can you recite that poem, Ron?
0: No, but it's a very long poem and it's pretty sad.
1: Okay, well, we don't want to recite it then.
0: No.
1: Well, Praise to the Holiest in the High, it can be set to the tune Richmond, originally written by Thomas Hoyce, published in 1792. Hoyce's hymn tune was adapted and shortened by a guy called Samuel Webb Jr., and he published that some 100 years later. But he actually used the name Richmond because the Reverend Lee Richmond was a friend of the original composer. The tune's also known as Chesterfield, after Lord Chesterfield, a statesman who frequently visited the Countess of Huntingdon. And now you're wondering how she fits into the program. Well, Hoyce, the original composer, was her chaplain. But now I'm going to keep things really interesting. I'm going to bring you a plot twist. St. Michael's Singers, from their album There Is a Green Hill Far Away, produced by Paul Leddington Wright, they're going to sing to the hymn to the tune Gerontius, which was named by John Bacchus Dykes, who wrote it, linking back to Newman's poem, The Dream of Gerontius. But I can't really see a link with this hymn and The Dream of Gerontius, so if anybody has a clue about that, feel free to let me know.

Whenever I listen to this 250 mass voice choir, it never ceases to amaze me just how so many choristers can sing so clearly and as if with one voice. Of course, with this choir and most other choirs, regardless of size, it's the result of distinguished musical directors, conductors, and the experience themselves of the choristers. Well, another of the groups found within this huge choir is the Bangalore Conservatory Choir, which is a Western classical and choral ensemble that features vocalists and instrumentalists. The Bangalore Conservatory Choir regularly sings during the Christian seasons of Christmas, Holy Week, and Easter. And this choir has within it a handbell section as well. The Mass Voice Choir, of which they are a part, is going to bring us now, "Mine Eyes Have Seen the Glory of the Coming of the Lord," or as it's known by its official title, "The Battle Hymn of the Republic," written by abolitionist and poet Julia Ward Howe in 1861.

0: You're listening to Traditional Hymns of Praise with KDM and me, Ron Stone. Katie, we're talking about words in our program and we're using words, but I was thinking there are some words in the Bible and in the Christian faith that are ever so precious to us. Like words like grace. I mean, it's almost impossible to unpack just how much is in the word about grace, God's grace, you know, God's love for us that's totally unwarranted on our part and so on. Such, I mean, you can't exhaust its meaning, the word grace.
1: Mm.
0: What about peace? I like shalom.
1: Yes.
0: That's such a lovely word for peace. And Jesus, well, a hymn's written about it, how sweet the name of Jesus sounds. Special words. Any come to your mind?
1: Well, it just so happens that I've been reading a book on Hebrew words.
0: Yes.
1: And the author's selected 15 different Hebrew words. The author is actually Jewish-Israeli believer.
0: Yes.
1: So they speak Hebrew as a native language. So I'm really enjoying reading how they explain these words and how little sometimes our English translates these words. And, of course, the first one in the book is shalom. And I just love the word, and I've found myself praying it more often than just using the word peace since I've been reading about it. It's become a bit of a focus because at its essence, it's talking about wholeness.
0: Yeah.
1: Whereas we have a different understanding, don't we, with the word peace?
0: Yes.
1: And so he wasn't saying peace is a bad word or anything like that. He was just expressing how the Hebrew transmits far more meaning, far greater meaning than just the word peace, which I've found really really helpful. I had some understanding before I read this, but I've got a deeper understanding.
0: And what about the word love?
1: Ah, yes.
0: Yes.
1: I find love challenging in an English context because, for example, we say, I love to hike, I love my cornflakes, I love grandma. And then we go to church and we say, I love God and God loves me.
0: Yes.
1: And I think we've lost some of that power and that understanding of how much, what does it mean, like you said before, the grace and the love of God. How can you unpack that when we're using the word so casually in so many other contexts?
0: Yes, there are so many sort of aspects to love, Christian love, and English struggles a bit. In the Greek, Old Testament Greek, there are at least four different ways of understanding what love is. And I like, you know, we have a hymn of which the chorus is Yesu, Yesu. I mean, I love the name Jesus, but when you use the African word, Yesu, it's got something more to it, hasn't it? It's sort of musical.
1: Yes, maybe it sounds more special.
0: Yes.
1: Yeah.
0: And, of course, in the hymn, it's an act of devotion, just using that name. What about Amen? That's a very important word.
1: Well, I have another question.
0: Oh.
1: Is it Amen or is it Amen?
0: Ah,
1: because I was corrected by a small child the other day.
0: Yes. They tend to do that. They're so honest, aren't they?
1: Yes. And it's stuck in my mind. I'm thinking, oh, have I been pronouncing it wrong all these years? Anyway, yeah, so talk about Amen.
0: Well, I think for me, when I think of the word Amen...
1: No, we're not going to be able to say it.
0: We're not going to be able to say it. Yeah, I think it's sort of like putting your signature on a prayer to God to say it.
1: That's
0: so
1: a nice
0: be it.
1: Way, yeah,
0: yes.
1: To think of it.
0: So be it. It's such an important word, isn't it? So there's plenty to think about when you think about words. And let's, in the next week or so, let's just be looking, you and me, and perhaps our listeners will join us, of looking a bit deeper into the words we find in the scriptures when we read our Bible.
1: I think that's a wonderful thing to do. And the other thing with words is that they hold power.
0: Yes.
1: Our Creator God obviously used words to bring the universe, the earth, everything into being. And while we obviously are not God, we still have, there is power in our words, and scripture, you know, in Proverbs talks about this, doesn't it? That we can speak life, we can speak death. So I think it's so important as we go out into the world to recognise what we're saying, because we even have self-talk. We might be muttering to ourselves at home, and there could be self-talk. You might be, you know, constantly telling yourself every day that you're an idiot, or you might be saying something that you don't think anything of, but it is self-talk that is not helpful. So understanding that words have the power of life or death, I think, is really important, and to speak life.
0: Yes. And how about this about words? In the beginning was the Word, and the Word was with God.
1: I love it.
0: Another group who are part of our 250 Mass Voice Choir that we're featuring today is the Bangalore Men's Ensemble. It's an all-male voice ensemble launched in 2016, and it consists of just 24 singers, all of whom have had many years of singing in various choirs. The ensemble has made a number of fine Christian recordings, including an album entitled Make Me a Blessing. Well, a large choir to which this ensemble contributes is really needed to make the most of the next hymn, Oh, for a Thousand Tongues to Sing My Great Redeemer's Praise, written by Charles Wesley in 1739. Oh, for a Thousand Tongues to Sing was composed to commemorate the first anniversary of his dramatic conversion. It's a hymn that celebrates the power of faith that can change a person's life. And it captures Wesley's profound gratitude for Christ saving him and his desire to praise Christ without limits.

Dr. Terry Morris and the Sanctuary Choir of First United Methodist Houston bring us Hallelujah, Resurrection Day. It's by Larry Shackley. The Lorenz Corps website provides the following about Shackley. He is a full-time composer and editor from Columbia, South Carolina. He taught and directed the music program at Columbia International University between 1995 and 2007. Before that, he worked several years at Moody Broadcasting in Chicago. He created original music and he produced radio programs. Shackley's been an active participant in church music since his teens and has served many churches at the keyboard, including 10 years at Willow Creek Community Church in Illinois. He's an active studio muso, an arranger, an orchestrator, an all-round talented musician, actually. And he's devoted most of his composing to church music. So he has over 700 keyboard arrangements, 350 choral pieces, and is an award-winning talent who receives commissions from churches, from schools, from community choirs across America. So I hope you enjoy this modern arrangement in today's

another choir contributing to our 250 mass voice choir is the Bangalore East Mar Thoma Church Choir. And this choir is known for singing both Malayalam and English hymns and for performing classical works such as Handel's Messiah. Malayalam is a particular language heard in India but spoken by only around 3% of the population of India. The Mar Thoma Church is a church that can trace its beginnings right back to St. Thomas, the saint often referred to as Doubting Thomas, a saint who is one of my favourite Christian heroes. Well, you might be interested to learn that there are two Mar Thoma Church congregations found in two different Melbourne suburbs. The Bangalore East Mar Thoma Church Choir joins the mass voices now to sing a hymn that we have quite frequently, and just a couple of weeks ago we featured it. It's the hymn, What a Friend We Have in Jesus. This hymn was written as a poem in 1855 by Irish preacher Joseph M. Scriven to comfort his ailing mother. Scriven, who had endured profound personal tragedies throughout his life, found deep solace in his faith, and he often spoke of Jesus as his constant, caring companion. This reminds us that the origins of this much-loved hymn are tied intimately to Joseph Scriven's resilience because of his faith through grief and loss.

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1: In 1820, English vicar Reginald Heber reached out to some friends and colleagues seeking submissions for a collection of hymns for use in the liturgical church year. One of his friends was another vicar, Henry Milman, who was in consideration for the Oxford role of Professor of Poetry. Well, here's an actual excerpt from Heber's letter, which gives a religious and historical context. And I'd like to say thanks to a guy called Chris Fenner, who writes for Hymnology Archive, and he's written this wonderful, very lengthy piece, of which I will take an excerpt. Am I trespassing too much on your good nature in requesting your assistance and contribution to the collection? I know with what facility you write poetry, and all the world knows with what success you write religious poetry. I really think, if the undertaking prospers, it may be the means of rendering good service to the church and to the cause of rational piety by taking place of the vile trash, vile in sentiment and theology, as well as style, which prevails more or less in all the collections which I have seen. At the same time, that experience shows us that the common people require something more obviously appropriate to Christian feelings than the Psalms of David alone, and that the hymns of the dissenters, objectionable as many of them are a powerful engine of popularity. Well, he didn't hold back, did he? It's interesting to read from times past. Well, the book wasn't realised during his lifetime. This hymn, Ride On, Ride On in Majesty, was written by the recipient of the letter, Henry Milman, thanks to St Michael's Singers from the album There Is a Green Hill Far Away, and modern arrangement by Paul Leddington Wright.

The several choirs within our 250 mass voice choir mostly come from different small independent member churches in South India, churches that set aside differences and united as one, forming the Church of South India. And this union occurred sometime after the independence of India was achieved, independence from the British colonial rule, and achieved finally on August the 15th, 1947. This monumental event ended nearly 200 years of British control over the subcontinent and also resulted in the partition of the region into two separate nations, India and Pakistan. So the churches came together, and that's always a wonderful thing. Well, the Church of South India has over 5 million members, and it's part of the worldwide Anglican Communion, which communion also includes the Anglican Church of South Australia. So, I hope you've enjoyed the powerful singing of our mass voice choir from South India. They're going to sing now for us, "The Day Thou Gave Us, Lord, Is Ended." The hymn was written in 1870 by the Reverend John Ellerton, English clergyman and prolific hymnodist. "The Day Thou Gave Us, Lord, Is Ended" is a much-loved hymn that reflects on the ceaseless, worldwide nature of prayer, and its beautiful words remind us that as night falls in one place in the world, the dawn is breaking in another, meaning that the church's praise to God is continuous across the earth at all times.

I think this is another first for me, but the hymn is familiar as it's been brought to you by my esteemed hymn colleague over the desk. It's not a hymn that I grew up with, and I find it unusual. It speaks from God's position, with the chorus forming the human response. Each verse ends with, "Whom shall I send?" There's much biblical imagery and phrasing in the song. It makes me think of Moses, who didn't want to go unless the Lord's presence went with him, and Samuel, who under Eli's instruction responded to the voice in the night. And then there's God's voice. "I have heard my people cry," seen in his response to the descendants of Jacob under the yoke of Egypt. But the line I want to focus on to end with is this: "I will hold your people in my heart." How important it is to hold God's people in our hearts, to love, minister to, cherish, and meet their needs. We're called from bickering about doctrine to the higher call of Christ. Can we say, "Here I am, Lord"? St. Clement Mass hymns bring us, "Here I am, Lord."

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Thank you for joining Ron and I. We hope that you've enjoyed the program. 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

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So speak.

Mothers Union is inviting you to come and celebrate our 150-year anniversary. The 150-year birthday of Mothers Union will be held at Holy Trinity Church, Rochester, on Monday the 15th of June at 10:30. We will be thanking God for his provision and celebrating all that Mothers Union has done and continues to do in Bendigo. Our guest speaker is Archdeacon Tracy Woolsley. You may know her from her various ministries across Bendigo. We will finish the celebrations with lunch, so book your place with Jenny on 5448 39 12.

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Jesus, they would call him a man of sorrows, you know, he was familiar with suffering, he was acquainted with grief. And in other words, he gets right in the mix with you, you know, in the dirt with you, as it were. You know, he came and walked the same earth that we walk. He suffered the same things that we suffer. He knows what it is to be acquainted with these things. And so that was the theme of the song. I thought it would be a beautiful way to take us to the cross. But really, it's an amazing mystery, isn't it? If you think about that, you know, a lot of people think about a God who's high and holy and remote and distant and inconceivable. And he is all of those things. But he's also the one who came down and knelt down and washed the earth off the feet of his disciples. And he took that journey, that dusty, gritty, bloody journey to the cross. This is Jesus. This is who we worship. And I hope in this song, that's what comes across.

0: 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Spread the love like fire. Hope will fall like rain when you speak life with the words you say.
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2: God enabled me to go back to a memory of, when I was about 11 years old, and suddenly I heard a voice, which I believe to be God, and he said to me, look around the room. And I looked and I saw Jesus standing there, and he had tears on his cheeks, and I knew that those tears were for me.
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4: Well, April May is joining us again today to share more of her life journey. She's the author of the book, He is Faithful from A to Z, which contains several stories of how God has been faithful in April's life. However, all did not start off well for April. As a matter of fact, as we heard last time, when she was a child, she went through such horrific abuse that her brain repressed the memories to protect her from the pain. This is a mechanism that God has given us to help cope with extreme trauma. Then, at some later time, these memories may reappear in conscious memory. This is what happened to April several years later. Today, we'll pick up the story as April is in a dysfunctional marriage, but she has become a Christian and has started down her road to healing. Once again, April May is joining us from her hometown, Perth, in Western Australia. And parents, we just want to let you know that due to some of the adult themes that will be discussed, today's program is not recommended for young children. April May, what happened to your life after you kneeled down and prayed to the Lord?
2: Yes, I became, someone might have called me a radical Christian. My eyes were completely new. I had felt love, and it was very real, and it changed my life. And I wanted to tell everybody about this God that had found me. And he began to restore my memory. 1 year after that, my entire memory was restored.
4: You're talking about your memories before you were 13. The repressed memories, yes, before you were 13.
2: Yes, all my repressed memories were restored. Mm-hmm. God had shown me all of the traumatic things that had happened in my life, and every single one, he would help me to be healed of the pain of those awful moments in my life. And so my memory was restored within 1 year. And the Holy Spirit was my counselor. He would guide me through these memories and, deliver me of the pain that I had endured and experienced. So I became a brand new person with a restored memory and no pain from the past. Now, my life still had pain because I was in a marriage that, in my opinion, got worse and worse as my husband. I had an addiction that became a very big stronghold, and it was very, very hard. But God, he was with me throughout it. He helped me learn how to forgive and how to separate spiritual things from human beings, and how to look at them as human beings who are lost, who are struggling with addictions and strongholds. And I learned how to forgive over and over and over, and how to love. We love because he first loved us. Mm-hmm. I had received the love of God, so I was able to love even, people who were hurting me. So God never, he has been with me every single moment of every single day, I guess since I was 11.
4: Mm-hmm. I just wanted to go back to your repressed memories from before you were 13 years old. So you began to have flashbacks to that period, which you had because they were so horrific, your mind had just blocked them out. And then you're starting to have these flashbacks. But I think it's really neat how you said the Lord healed you. You had this vision of Jesus.
2: Mm.
4: And I'm reading from your notes. It says, at one point I saw him in my bedroom during a memory when I was about 11 years old, and I saw the nail scars in his hands, and I saw him literally take the pain from my heart that was caused by the abuse that I had endured. So because he suffered and because he died for you, he can take that pain away.
2: That's right. That's right. It was a very real experience. So God enabled me to go back to a memory of, when I was about 11 years old, and I could see that I could see my younger self. Mm-hmm. I was lying on the top bunk of a bunk bed, and I could hear footsteps coming, and I was very, very afraid. I could see myself tense up as a small child, and suddenly I heard a voice, which I believe to be God, and he said to me, look around the room. And so suddenly I became like the child that I could see, which was me on the top of the bunk bed. And with this child's eyes, I began to look around the room. And I heard the voice say, can you see the dirty washing on the floor? And I looked at the dirty washing on the floor and I said, yes, Lord. And he said, can you see the curtains blowing in the wind at the window? And I looked towards the window and I could see the curtains blowing in the wind. And I said, yes, Lord. And he said to me, look to the corner, the other corner of the room. And I looked and I saw Jesus standing there, and he had tears on his cheeks. And I knew that those tears were for me. And I saw his hands had the holes in his hands.
4: Mm-hmm.
2: He said to me, I have taken your pain. Why do you carry it? And there was a transfer. I felt that I could give him the fear. I could give him the pain that I had experienced even in that particular house during those particular years. I gave him the pain that I had felt from the abuse that I had received, which was very sadistic and very tormenting and really, really yucky. I gave him that pain. And what he also revealed to me at that moment was, I feel like a lot of people blame God and they say, well, why didn't he stop that? And I feel that Jesus revealed to me that he has given every human being a will.
4: Mm-hmm.
2: And that human being has the will to do good or to do evil. And God will always give everyone the chance to do his will, but some people don't want to do his will. They want to do their own will. And such was the case that in this experience or this situation, a person's will had a very traumatic and hurtful effect on my life. But it was not the fault of God. And Jesus took the pain on the cross for such a time as this for me. That is a very real revelation that I received.
4: So you knew that Jesus was grieved because of the terrible things that happened to you.
2: Yes, yes. And that love that I experienced during that encounter as an adult at 26, it has never left me. Nobody will ever tell me that God does not love me. He loved me when I was 11 years old, and he loves me just as much right now. And he loved me when I was in my mother's womb. He absolutely loves me. And bad things happen in this world, but God is there to love and to restore and to give hope and to resurrect and, to give joy and to give peace and to heal and to redeem. That is who he is. In my experiences, despite much trauma and tragedy even, God is completely faithful and full of loving kindness, mercy, grace, and healing. He does it time and time again in my life. That's why I write books about it.
4: We're going to get to your books in just a little bit, but let's find out a little bit more about what happened to your life after you were 26 years old and had this encounter with the Lord.
2: Yeah, so I'm walking around as a Christian from 26 years old, and about 10 years after that, it was about 10 years later, I was pregnant with my fifth child. So we'd had four children, and the fifth child, unfortunately, I went for a hospital appointment, and they gave the very sad news that our baby had died at almost 30 weeks pregnant. And so when I gave birth to her, she was born, stillborn, not breathing. Mm. And so we buried our little girl in 2007. This was by far, by far the most traumatic experience I have ever endured. And even in the midst of that tragedy, God was revealing his love, his purpose, his plans to me. During the labor, God revealed lots of things to me during my labor. He revealed to me that he was going to give me joy during my labor. And it sounds ridiculous, but when I was giving birth to my little girl, I was actually filled with joy. God just gave me this supernatural joy, and that he was sovereign and that he was going to work this situation for good. There's a scripture in Genesis 50:20, I think, and it says, "The enemy comes to bring harm, but the Lord will turn and use it for good, even for the good of others." That is like a life verse for me. And in this particular situation, God was showing me that he was going to take hold of this tragic circumstance, and he was going to turn it and use it for good. And it was going to be also for the good of others, which it did. Actually, bought a book out called The Baby Who Went Straight to Heaven, and it's been donated hundreds of copies for children who are suffering grief after a stillborn or miscarriage.
4: Our guest today is once again April May, who's the author of the book He is Faithful from A to Z, which contains several stories of how God has been faithful in April's life. We'll hear more of her story when we return right here on Real Faith.

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1: Welcome back. I'm Eric Scadabo, and today, once again, I'm chatting with April May, who's sharing her life journey that sadly began with her experiencing horrific abuse when she was a child. But, as we heard, God has healed those painful memories that April had repressed for several years. Now, April continues to share her story and what happened in her life after her last child was stillborn. The next thing we want to talk about is how the Lord has inspired you to become an author and talk about your life and ways of bringing glory to the Lord.
2: Yes. So after I buried my little girl, I started writing a book about that circumstance because I wanted the whole world to know how incredibly faithful and loving and kind God was to me during that most traumatic experience in my life. And that actually became one chapter of a big book of 79 personal testimonies of his faithfulness throughout my life. And I called it He is Faithful from A to Z. So it's 26 chapters, one for each letter of the alphabet. And there are 79 personal testimonies of his faithfulness throughout my life. And one of them is the chapter of my little girl. I then went on to write a children's book called The Baby Who Went Straight to Heaven. And I wrote it particularly because my four children, I found it very difficult to find any resources to help them through their grief after their little sister died. So I wrote that book for young children whose family are struggling with grief after the loss of a loved one, particularly a baby through stillbirth or miscarriage. Then I went on to write another book based on experiences and encounters that I've had with the Lord in more recent times. So, yeah, three books. And, you know, it's funny, I would never, I told you I left school halfway through year nine. I was 14 years old. Yeah. I'm quite uneducated and I have a very limited vocabulary and my writing is very raw. It's very real. It's very relatable.
1: Yeah, what inspired you to even get into writing? I mean, because of your background and your experiences,
2: yes.
1: Some people would say, well, hey, that's just too hard. But yet you

0: so incredibly faithful throughout my life in so many areas. And so I asked if I could, or I think I was asked, oh, would you like to speak? And I said yes. And I actually became like a bit of a guest speaker, and I was given quite a chunk of time. And my speech was basically the faithfulness of God in my life, and I had one testimony for every letter of the alphabet. So I gave 26 quick testimonies, and that became a podcast, and the podcast was quite popular. And God spoke to me very clearly and said to me, this is a blueprint of a book. Mm-hmm. Begin writing next year. So the following year, on the 1st of January, I began writing from that blueprint of my speaking engagement at that church, and it became a rather large volume of, yeah, I got to 70. I just kept writing and writing and writing of all these wonderful things, and I finished. I just stopped one day and thought, I should probably count how many I have, and I counted 79, and I thought, oh, I probably should stop now. So I stopped. But there will be a volume two because he continues to be faithful.
1: Wow. I just want to make an observation at this point. Now, you had a choice. You could focus on the traumatic events of your childhood and just stay there and be depressed, or you can focus on all the ways you can be thankful to God for his faithfulness and have so many examples that you have 79 and I think over 500 pages in your first book. So, you know, you had to make a choice, and you chose to focus on God's faithfulness.
0: Yes, and I have that choice every day. Mm-hmm. I had an incident that happened just a few days ago where I was a crying mess, and I cried out to God, and I said, please help me. I have made this big mistake. I'm in a big mess. I don't know how to get out. I'm so upset, and I cried and cried and cried, and once again, I have this incredible dream, and the Lord shows me where he is and how he's going to help me and what it's going to look like. And the very next day, I woke up in the morning, I got an email from an organization, and it was a big surprise. And I felt like it was a gift from God that said, you know what, thank you for reaching out to me continuously, because you know what, it's true, I could stay there. And when I'm in there, when I'm in a state of sadness, or I'm overwhelmed, or I'm in pain, or I'm suffering, or I'm struggling, whether it be financial or physical or in my mind, I could stay there. And when I feel like that, I feel like staying there. I feel like I could just sit, you know, and wallow in self-pity and just drown in my own sorrows. And, you know, I feel like when I'm in that place, I almost feel like a target for evil. And, you know, I feel like I'm forgotten and I'm lonely and I'm never going to get out of this and all of these awful thoughts. But it takes one moment to say, you know what, I don't want to stay here. I'm going to cry out to God and ask him to help me. And he always, always does. And I do believe it's a choice. And sometimes we need people to help us to see that and help us to make that choice. But I am absolutely a walking, living example that even in the most tragic circumstances, even in the midst of awful trauma, God is faithful. He can help. He is in the business of restoration and resurrection. I absolutely cannot tell you that enough.
1: Yeah, I mean, so many good points that you're making there. And I just want to emphasize the point you just made that every day we need to choose to focus on God's faithfulness and trust him. Because, you know, we can somehow drift away and just kind of take it for granted, and then bad things come along, and we need to daily choose to put our faith and trust in him through good and bad.
0: Yes, absolutely. And I think a good prayer to pray is, God, open my ears. Mm. Let me hear your voice. And God's voice often sounds like our own voice in our heart or in our mind, and often it's through a worship song.

0: Often it's through a Bible scripture. Often it's through somebody who he is sending across our path to speak into our life. His voice can be heard in a number of ways. And I think it's really important to have our spiritual ears open so that we can hear him and we can acknowledge, wow, that is God speaking to me, mm-hmm. and to be listening.
1: Well, unfortunately, we're quickly running out of time, but could you kind of update us on what is happening these days in your life?
0: Yes, I've been given incredible opportunities that, again, God is just giving me open doors of opportunity. So I have actually got a website now, and it is www.aprilmaygems.com. And I've actually just started my own radio show whereby my episodes are called April May Gems, and it is available on the podcast.
1: And what is gems referring to?
0: So gems are words. April May Gems are words. My April May Gems motto is mountaintop or valley trial, words can bring a smile. So whatever the season, whatever the reason, let words be your gift. And in the radio episodes, I often refer to my books mm-hmm. as a way mm-hmm. of encouraging and imparting hope into people who need to be uplifted and encouraged and have hope to believe for better days.
1: Wow. Who would have thought when you were a confused 13-year-old and having repressed yeah. your memories because your experiences up to that point were so traumatic, that years later the Lord would heal those memories mm-hmm. and those experiences, and get to the point where you're now, well, your mess has been turned into a message, and you're bringing hope to other people.
0: Yes, lots and lots of mess, lots and lots of messages. And I think as a recount of everything, God has a purpose and he has a plan. And I believe his purposes and plans are coming to pass in my life simply because I chose to trust him. And he's taken everything that I ever go through and he turns it around and he uses it for good, and he is now using it for the good of others as well. I think it's wonderful.
1: Amen. Thank you so much, April May, for sharing your story with us today.
0: You're very welcome. Thank you.
1: Well, that was part two of my conversation with April May, who's the author of the book, He is Faithful from A to Z, which contains several stories of how God has been faithful in April's life. To find out more about April and her books, you can go to her website, which is aprilmaygems.com. Once again, that's aprilmaygems.com. Finally, we'll end today with what April says has been her life verse. It's Genesis chapter 50, verse 20, where Joseph is talking to his brothers who had thrown him in a pit and sold him as a slave. Joseph said to them, "You intended to harm me, but God intended it for good, to accomplish what is now being done, the saving of many lives." Yes, God can produce something good out of evil, just like he did in April's life. God never intended the evil to happen, like the abuse April experienced in her childhood, and that was evident in the tears she saw running down Jesus' cheeks in her vision. But God produced something good out of that evil, and April's many books and her testimony to his faithfulness are just some of the good things that have come out of that evil. She continues to be a blessing to many today. Well, thank you so much for joining us for part two of April May's remarkable story of God triumphing over evil. Until next time, I'm Eric Scadavo. So long, and God bless.
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1: Welcome to Bigger Questions, recorded live in the city of Melbourne. Today's show comes from the Melbourne Simeon Network Annual Dinner. The Simeon Network is a national network of Christians in academia. Today's big question, is Australia the ideal home? And we're asking this question today to Natalie Swan. Natalie has just finished a PhD in anthropology at the University of Melbourne, where she researched the interaction between the faith journeys and migration stories of migrant Christians in suburban Melbourne. And she joins me now. Please welcome Natalie Swan. So, Natalie, welcome to Bigger Questions.
2: Thanks, Rob.
1: Now, you've just finished writing your PhD. It's been submitted. How was that experience?
2: It was a privilege, and I particularly, I think, felt that in my first year, and then I had a baby.
1: Right, and that slowed things down.
2: I'm very proud to say that it did finish one day, get handed in one day before the four-year full-time equivalent deadline.
1: Right.
2: But I had maxed out every leave allowance, the whole system.
1: That was possible.
2: That was possible in order to do that with kids.
1: So it was a challenging experience?
2: It was challenging. I think having kids while doing the PhD, particularly in anthropology where you do field work, made some things better.
1: Yeah.
2: I took my little guy along with me in the field and he opened up all sorts of questions and conversations with people that I might not have been able to start.
1: Different perspectives
2: without
1: perhaps
2: him.
1: As well.
2: Yeah, and I think people thought of me as a grown-up more
1: right.
2: because I had children. I wasn't just this upstart little 20-something asking them big questions about life, but
1: right, yeah.
2: maybe I'd had some experience
1: had
2: of
1: some
2: that
1: experience, yeah.
2: myself.
1: It was a long journey and a challenging journey.
2: It took 9 years, yeah.
1: But you're there.
2: But I'm there.
1: It's submitted, which is a big sense.
2: Submitted,
1: of,
2: still waiting for the examination results.
1: Right, it's okay. Well, anyway. Well, we'll talk a bit more about your work in just a moment, but to kick off Bigger Questions, we like to ask a couple of smaller questions. We do try to have a bit of fun on the show. Today we're asking Natalie Swan if Australia is the ideal home. So, Natalie, our smaller questions to you are about songs about home and Australia.
2: Mm-hmm.
1: Now, can you think of many songs which feature Australia and home at
2: A couple,
1: right.
2: So, I mean, the most obvious is I Still Call Australia Home.
1: Yeah, yeah. That wasn't a song, you didn't have that song humming through your head when you were singing you were doing your PhD?
2: No.
1: No.
2: I would much prefer to listen to My Island Home.
1: Ah, right. Okay, yes. Well, there's two questions, both multiple choice. We'll see how you go with this, smaller questions. Okay, question one. In Peter Allen's famous song, I Still Call Australia Home, he speaks of visiting cities which never close down. So which of these cities is not mentioned in the song? Is it A, New York, B, Rio, C, London, or D, Baghdad? Which of those is not mentioned in the song?
2: Look, I know that I've been to Rio, an old London town.
1: Yeah.
2: And I'm going to guess that he doesn't mention Baghdad.
1: No, that's the correct answer. That's right. Yeah. Do you think the meaning of the song would change much, though? If the song's like, if it had cities like Baghdad, Beirut, and old Luanda town in it, perhaps, do you think?
2: Absolutely.
1: Yeah?
2: Yeah.
1: Yeah.
2: Our imaginary of what Australia is linked to Europe and America and the West.
1: Yeah.
2: And if it referenced those cities, I think we'd be a bit confused.
1: Yeah. Okay, question two. When originally released in June 1980, where did the song I Still Call Australia Home peak in the Australian charts? Was it A, number one, a number one smash hit, everyone calls Australia home? Was it B, 5, a solid top 10 hit, lots of people call Australia home? Was it C, 11, it just failed to crack the top 10? Or was it D, 72, perhaps the song didn't quite resonate as much as we thought it might have at the time? So which of those was, where did this song I Still Call Australia Home peak in the Australian charts?
2: I genuinely have no idea. I strongly suspect
1: I didn't think
2: it didn't
1: you would.
2: Go to number one. I'm eliminating number one.
1: Yes, that's a good one to eliminate, yeah.
2: Yeah.
1: Yeah.
2: And then I'm just going to be a typical student and select letter C because that's kind of the average of the others.
1: Yeah, unfortunately it's
2: D.
1: Not. It's D.
2: Yeah, it is.
1: It peaked at number 72.
2: Yeah.
1: It did re-enter the charts and peak at number 60 in September 2015 following the screening of the miniseries Peter Allen, Not the Boy Next Door. But in the original, it only reached number 72, which is interesting because it's become sort of an iconic song in Australia. But anyway, Natalie, you hit a home run. You passed. You got one of our two smaller questions right. Big round of applause. Big round, yeah, why not? So, Natalie, calling Australia home is part of your research. Though people you spoke to didn't really come from New York, Rio or London or even Rome. In fact, some did come from Baghdad. So what did you look at in your research?
2: Yeah, so my research is about the interaction between people's faith journeys and their migration stories.
1: Yep.
2: And I was really interested in the way in which being a Christian transforms the migration experience.
1: Yep.
2: I was interested in the way Christians find home in a new country. When I was studying at university, I was part of a Christian group that really wanted to connect with migrants, but the rhetoric was often about how God was bringing the nations to us. And I'm also a I do a little bit of statistics in my previous life with census data, and I knew that over 40% of people who come from the Middle East and North Africa to Australia identify as Christians, and almost half of people from Southeast Asia identify as Christians already. Where were they? What were their stories? How did they find church homes in Australia? And the other thing was my experience of church life is pretty multicultural, so I wanted to explore what that looked like in a normal Australian setting. So not the big churches or the weird churches, but the kind of everyday suburban experience of being a Christian migrant in Australia.
1: And was that was what you did in your research? You looked at the everyday suburban experience of a Christian migrant coming to Australia?
2: Yeah. So I worked with three different churches in one suburb in northern Melbourne, a Catholic church, a Seventh-day Adventist church, and a Protestant Arabic church. And I spent 6 months worshipping in each of those places and interviewed people wherever they had come from to see how they live in community together. So the three churches were all in the same suburb, and there were tiny little linkages and overlaps between them, but they were largely three independent kind of communities.
1: Yeah, yeah. And you got to immerse yourself in those communities some degree.
2: Yeah, in a way that I haven't ever in other local church life before.
1: So what did you discover? Was there anything that surprised you in your research?
2: Yeah, I think there were personal surprises. I was surprised at how significant Sundays were in making community, how quickly I lost connection with my own church community by not being there on Sundays, how quickly I was adopted into church community in other places.
1: They embraced you in these spaces, even though you didn't kind of fit their sort of background or their expectation.
2: Yeah. And then there were other surprises just at the drama of people's lives that's hidden under the surface when you start digging down into people's life experience.
1: So someone presents kind of all together, but then you start getting them down with the microphone and find out their story.
2: And you find out, all sorts of grief and loss and romance and things hidden under the surface that you don't find out.
1: So how did you react to that? When you were a researcher there, you're supposed to be just doing research here, but this is obviously a human story that you're trying to connect to.
2: I think as an anthropologist, there is a challenge between wanting to be fully immersed in a community and trying to maintain some objectivity. In anthropology, they call it methodological agnosticism. So that sense in which you want to remain open to other communities, other cultures, other ways of life, other faiths. Yeah, but it's
1: but it's hard to do.
2: It's hard to do.
1: Yeah.
2: There was one particular moment where a woman that I considered my friend was sharing something really just heartbreaking to her. And against my better anthropological instincts, it was the one time that I kind of said, "Can I pray for you?" And kind of stepped out of the anthropologist role into the Christian sister kind of role.
1: Yeah.
2: But it was a tricky line to walk, I think.
1: Because you mentioned that your research is in the field of anthropology.
2: Yes, I'm a trained social scientist, not a theologian.
1: Right, yeah.
2: But I do talk about people's Christian lives, and I'm a Christian, and so that makes that kind of is a big part of the research that I do.
1: Yeah, but hasn't there been an uneasy relationship between anthropology and religion in the past?
2: Yeah, there has.
1: Or religious faith, you know. So how was religion viewed amongst the academic anthropology world?
2: Well, there's a long history. When anthropology started as a discipline, and it's relatively new, late 1800s, it actually overlapped with Christianity. Mm-hmm. So lots of early missionaries were also anthropologists. Even unbelieving anthropologists used the reports of Christian missionaries to come up with quite sophisticated anthropological theory. But it didn't take long before there was an antagonism between the secular university, the and anthropology and matters of faith.
1: Right, yeah.
2: And for some good reasons, I think there were lots of anthropologists working alongside Christian mission and were troubled by the way in which colonialism was enacted. Well, there were Christian missionaries who fought back against colonialism as well, but there were lots of anthropologists who kind of found that uncomfortable.
1: So they found it uncomfortable, the connection between sort of what they saw as Christianity and an exploitative sort of expression of that.
2: Yeah, yep. And also people's tendency to adopt Christianity as a way to gain power.
1: Yeah.
2: So by becoming Christian, you could align yourself with colonial power.
1: So there was a degree of suspicion then in the anthropological world about religious faith, and you step into that to do a PhD.
2: Yeah.
1: So how was that experience?
2: Well, 10 years ago when I started, it was what I was doing in terms of bringing together theology and anthropology was quite novel. The way I was using kind of reflections on scripture and things in my work caused one of my supervisors some consternation. But over the course of the kind of very long time that I was doing my PhD, this big conversation opened up between anthropology and theology. I think, again, the Christian circles I was raised in viewed postmodernism with some
1: Suspicion, fear
2: that it was going to destabilize truth claims. And it kind of did that. But as a result, almost, it meant that matters of faith have to be taken seriously, especially in a field like anthropology. Mm. So they could no longer be kind of brushed aside. They had to be dealt with. And I think also the post-colonial kind of impulse to honour the people that we're working with as anthropologists and to take them on their own terms meant that we had to take the Christian lives of people in the majority world seriously and on their own terms. Mm. So anthropologists were really starting to think seriously about theology and particularly Christian theology.
1: So this is more than just a way of gaining power or sort of post-colonial kind of capitalism, etc. This was actually taking the faith is actually now viewed more seriously in the academy.
2: Absolutely. Yep. Yep. And at the same time, there are theologians who are starting to use ethnographic field methods to investigate church life. There was a conversation that was just ripe. A whole bunch of theologians who wanted to talk about ethnography and anthropology and anthropologists who were interested in theology, and it's booming.
1: Mm. Mm. And you've walked straight into that in some ways with your PhD.
2: I did. And it was both a relief and a frustration.
1: Right. Unpack that. Why was it a relief and a frustration?
2: I spent 9 years feeling like I'd missed the boat, the publication boat, the novelty boat. But it also meant that by the time I finished, PhD is not really the place to do something creative and boundary pushing. And there was enough other stuff out there that it felt safer for my supervisors by the time I got to the finish line.
1: Your boundaries weren't too radical.
2: Yes.
1: So, well, tell us a bit more about the actual research, what you found. Like, what were the experiences of migrants? Were they glad to call Australia home?
2: Yeah. I think by the time I was sitting down interviewing with them, all of them expressed gratitude to be here. It wasn't everybody's first choice, and lots of people still faced difficulty here.
1: There seems to be a feeling in Australian culture that migrants should be grateful for coming to Australia. You know, we are almost, we're the lucky country. You know, it's
2: Absolutely.
1: A ticket to paradise in some sense. And in fact, in an editorial in the Herald Sun in 2016, Tom Elliott wrote, "Recently arrived migrants and their children should feel grateful for the second chance at a decent life that Australia provides. So isn't a good migrant a grateful migrant for being here?
2: I definitely think that we think of it that way in Australian discourse, that that a good migrant is a grateful migrant. Both those kind of right-leaning, more antagonistic things about you'd better be grateful.
1: Yeah.
2: But also I think the left is tempted to draw attention to migrants' gratitude for being here.
1: Mm-hmm. And the opportunities that they may get.
2: And the opportunities that they've had here. But I think even harder than the gratitude thing is the sense that the gratitude needs to be happy. So that gratitude and happiness seem to go hand in hand in the way we talk about it.
1: So do you think that the migrants then prefer to be here in Australia or in their home countries?
2: I kind of want to reject the premise of the question.
1: They've all
2: come here by choice.
1: Right.
2: So there is a sense in which that they've all had to leave home. Sometimes it's because they're fleeing violence. Sometimes that's violence on a national scale. Sometimes that's violence on a personal scale. There are a number of women who left kind of domestic abuse situations. Sometimes it's economic, looking for better opportunities for themselves or their children. But they've all chosen to leave their home country and come to Australia. Mm. It doesn't mean that they don't mourn what they've lost in leaving leaving a home, another home, whether that's a home they expect to go back to or not, it doesn't really seem to matter.
1: Yeah.
2: But
1: they're simultaneously feeling these two things, sort of grief from what they've left and what they've left behind, and then almost a sense of joy, but it's not quite sort of happiness that they were thinking here in Australia. So is that a fair way of reading their...
2: Absolutely.
1: Their feelings, yeah. So what does that sort of, what does that mean?
2: Well, I think even though Australia, there are some people in Australia who would like to think that we're a Christian country, I think that holding together gratitude and grief in a kind of complex joy is a much more Christian way of being than thinking gratitude and happiness have to go together. So I think Christians practice holding gratitude and grief together in a kind of joyful expression in when we worship, when we celebrate festivals like Christmas and Easter.
1: Yeah.
2: That Good Friday is good, even though it's terrible.
1: So that's somewhere as a microcosm of the migrant experience, is they're feeling gratitude, or they're feeling the grief and the sort of the gratitude at the same time.
2: Yep.
1: And so that would mirror their experience.
2: I think so. And I don't think it's one of the ways in which being a Christian kind of can help with the experience of being a migrant.
1: Yeah. And so you found that the experience of being a Christian did actually help them?
2: Look, I didn't interview or do any kind of statistical analysis with non-Christians, so I can't make any claims about whether
1: it was better.
2: It is better or easier for Christians than non-Christians. But I certainly feel that the Christians that I spoke to hold on to that as a way of providing meaning and a kind of future hopefulness.
1: Mm, yeah. Mm. Well, the Bible does contain a number of images connected to the idea of home. For example, 1 Peter describes the lives of believers in the world as aliens and strangers, sort of foreigners and exiles. So, Natalie, did these ideas resonate with Christian migrants who in some senses are foreigners and strangers in Australia?
2: Mm. I think those words are not directed to migrants. So when he says you're aliens and strangers,
1: yes,
2: he's
1: right.
2: Talking to people who are living in their own communities.
1: Yes.
2: But what it means, I think, is that Christians have practice already. If you're trained at thinking of yourself as an alien or a stranger, you have practice already at living loosely to the place where you live.
1: Mm.
2: You know, you might love your home, your earthly home, but actually your real home is somewhere else. Mm. And you're headed there, and maybe that gives you a little bit more freedom. Hold things more lightly.
1: Yeah. Was that the experience that you found of the migrants that you interviewed?
2: I think so. One of the things that I talk about theoretically is the fact that this kind of Christian practice that we get through things like Christmas and Easter and thinking about aliens and strangers and rehearsing those kinds of parts of Scripture is that it creates a sensibility. So the sociologists among you might have would know Bourdieu and his notion of habitus. And so this kind of the Christian practice making is a bit like that. And the thing about habitus is that it goes unsaid, that it's the kind of stuff that is so deeply embedded in your way of being that you don't notice anymore. So no, people didn't necessarily articulate it in as many words. I don't, they didn't sit down and say to me, this is like being an alien and a stranger.
3: No.
2: But there was a sense in which they sat loosely. To either both their first home and their home here in Australia, that the Adventists very focused on the second coming of Jesus and the home that's going to be theirs when he comes back. And that is kind of liberating.
1: So this idea of a something bigger or a bigger story, so to speak, that they could connect to, was that powerful for the Myrons?
2: Lots of them found Christian community in all the places that they went to. Most of them didn't, or a lot of them didn't come directly to Australia. So they might have stopped in Greece on the way or Brunei on the way and before they came to Australia. And that sense of being part of a much bigger church that in all of these places that they went to, and that's going to be eternal.
1: Mm.
2: Is definitely something that brings hope and a solidity when there is none.
1: Yeah, and that idea is found in the New Testament book of Philippians, where the Apostle Paul writes to the believers in chapter 3, verse 20, "But our citizenship is in heaven, and we eagerly await a Saviour from there, the Lord Jesus Christ." So this heavenly citizenship, this connection to something greater, that was an important factor for these Myrons? They could grasp onto that?
2: I think so. Again, nobody said, I am a citizen of heaven.
1: Right, yeah.
2: But for lots of them, there was that sense of I'm waiting for my future kind of with Jesus, that actually that's what keeps you going.
1: And it helps them navigate the grief and the challenges of the current environment.
2: Absolutely, separation from family and all of those sorts of things. Mm. Yep.
1: So now, given that these migrants have travelled in different cultures, you've just mentioned that they've been to sometimes many different countries. Does that make them, you think, more cosmopolitan, you know, hence open to difference, etc.?
2: It can do.
1: Yeah.
2: For sure. There were particular individuals that I spoke to whose experience of being, in some senses, forced to engage in Christian communities that were different from the ones that they were raised in because they were the only ones there, kind of stretched their Christian practice. So for one Catholic woman, experiencing Pentecostal Christianity in other parts of the world, her prayer life transformed. Mm. She was raised to speak prayers in very traditional and kind of planned words. And when she encountered Pentecostalism, her prayers are now much more fluid.
1: Mm.
2: She's open to difference in that way. I can think of another gentleman that I interviewed who was from Tonga, and while he was strongly embedded in the Tongan community, his denominational kind of openness broadened out in Australia. So, again, he was a Catholic gentleman, but he was open to Tongan uniting communities and Tongan Anglican communities and building a kind of a cosmopolitan Tongan community that was interdenominational here in Australia.
1: Mm. Though couldn't the interplay between this sort of heavenly citizenship or this heavenly hope that Paul writes about here in Philippians and the living on earth here, couldn't that lead to sort of almost a toxic cosmopolitanism, that you're sort of dogmatic and you're not actually going to connect to the culture around you?
2: Yeah. So that's a term that Appiah uses to kind of talk about the way in which you can think cosmopolitanly. Is that
1: a
2: word?
1: Cosmopolitanly. It'll be a word for tonight, anyway.
2: About the sense in which everybody ought to be kind of connected.
1: Yeah.
2: But everybody needs to be connected in the one way. So whether you're thinking of kind of, you know, the McDonaldization of
1: other
2: places,
1: well,
2: or
1: yeah.
2: Not actually, that one is
1: McDonaldization. Okay, wow, there we go.
2: Radical Islam, kind of wanting to bring everybody into the same kind of cultural expression.
1: That's a toxic expression of cosmopolitanism.
2: Yeah, I think Christianity, there's a beautiful vision in Revelation where there are tribes from every tongue and every nation gathered under the throne. I can't see that actually cultural difference is eradicated in the new creation. Cultural difference is something that we maybe transcend. The barriers that cultural difference puts between us are broken down. But Christianity needs to be able to allow for
1: The
2: varying expressions and the beauty of multiplicity, because all cultures, all tongues and all nations will be gathered.
1: That's the biblical vision of this citizenship in heaven, in some ways, that difference is not eradicated, but it's actually in some ways celebrated. Now, anthropology helps us understand what makes us human. So how does your research help?
2: I think it helps us understand how people make home. So how the habits that you kind of grew up with stay so deeply embedded in you that they become part of the way in which you know how to express love and community, the way in which you find joy and in which you're able to celebrate, such that when migrants come to a new country with a life of faith, actually preserving some of those habits is key to being able to live a life of love. As a mainstream Australian church, if we want to welcome people from overseas, I think finding ways to help them love in their habitual ways is going to enrich our lives as a community and help them feel at home.
1: And that's connected to the, I suppose, now the idea that from the academy's perspective, that faith is real, that it's actually a valid thing to celebrate and express in a human, as part of being human.
2: I think so.
1: Yeah. Terrific. Thank you so much for sharing today, Natalie. It's been great to hear about your research. So, Natalie.
2: Yes.
1: Is Australia the ideal home?
2: It's a good home. It won't be any of our final homes. And it's not the perfect or ideal home. But I hope it's one that we strive to see flourish.
1: And some people found it a place, even though there's grief, they've found it a home.
2: Absolutely.
1: Let me leave you with the Bible's reflection to this big question: is Australia the ideal home? From Philippians 3:20. But our citizenship is in heaven, and we eagerly await a saviour from there, the Lord Jesus Christ. I look forward to you joining us next time for Bigger Questions. Please thank our guest today, Natalie Swann.

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Mothers Union is inviting you to come and celebrate our 150-year anniversary. The 150-year birthday of Mothers Union will be held at Holy Trinity Church, Rochester, on Monday the 15th of June at 10:30. We will be thanking God for his provision and celebrating all that Mothers Union has done and continues to do in Bendigo. Our guest speaker is Archdeacon Tracy Woolsley. You may know her from her various ministries across Bendigo. We will finish the celebrations with lunch, so book your place with Jenny on 5448 3912.

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1: Many sporting stars, when interviewed after a spectacular victory, will often say, "I will never forget this." It's a strange thing to say. Of course they'll never forget this. What do they mean? I often wonder if the point they are making is that this victory will bring them lasting joy and fulfillment. It won't fade, but last forever. Joy is mostly elusive and transitory. It's hard to find, it's even harder to keep. It's why we often look for joy in the victorious or peak moments of our lives. When Paul the Apostle wrote to his friends, he did so in very difficult circumstances. He was in jail, he was under pressure, his resources were low. Yet he talks of joy and living a life of rejoicing. This was not about a victorious moment, but an ongoing state of joy which was not dependent on how life was treating him. Paul's joy was based on his relationship with Jesus. This meant he has confidence in the future rather than be dominated by anything he faced in the present.
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0: Hey, Chris here. Don't you just love bananas? Full of protein, fibre, flavour, and they are very appealing. Kind of like what's coming your way Monday, as a special Speak Life Week kicks off with friendly local voices, stories, and a few laughs. Love Life Local will get you started for brekkie, then Katie and Dave will take you all the way to the daily with Cam Want. What more could you want?
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wrote the song Holding You, it came from a deeper place probably than any song I've ever written before. I wrote it just 7 weeks after becoming a mum for the first time, when I was just feeling totally overwhelmed with the challenges of having a baby. My son's birth was quite traumatic, so we had a pretty rough start, and he needed help to breathe when he was born, so I wasn't able to hold him or nurse him or even to see him because he was rushed off for medical treatment and I was under general anaesthetic. So while I was really thankful that he was okay, I was just really devastated to not get to hold him and to get to be with him at his birth. In the months that followed, I struggled with terrible postnatal depression, and I just found it incredibly challenging being a mum. A turning point came when I saw my obstetrician 7 weeks after the birth, and I shared how upset I was that I wasn't able to be there for my son when he was born. And he said to me, "You may not have been able to hold your baby when he was born, but God was holding him the whole time." That was exactly what I needed to hear. And I came home from that appointment and wrote the song Holding You, which was really the start of my own healing, as I started to process the fact that God was there, that he cared deeply for what I was going through and was holding both me and my son through it all. As I wrote it, I also thought about several friends who'd been through their own grief with pregnancy and childbirth, and I felt like this song was for them as well. I think every one of us has times wondering, God, where are you? And my hope is that as people hear this song, that it would be a comfort and a reminder that through it all, I really believe we are held in everlasting arms.

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0: Hello, this is David Evans from Heart and Soul, the music of the church throughout the ages. 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
1: The value of open and honest communication in marriage cannot be underestimated. If couples are unable to talk to one another about life, their concerns, their struggles, it will inevitably lead to a breakdown of their relationship. And that is why we are going to address the need for open communication lines in marriage. Hi, I'm Kate Ryan for 4-Minute Focus, where we offer practical advice from Focus on the Family Australia. We received a question recently from one of our listeners that I think represents so many couples today. It went like this. What's the best way to bring up sensitive issues with my spouse? I'm concerned about how things are going in our marriage, but I'm afraid to talk to my spouse about them because I don't want to start a fight and make things worse. When tough topics come up, couples can find lots of places to veer into the ditch. Some pitfalls are dug before marriage. If you didn't develop the right skills in your family of origin, it's hard to learn how to manage conflict with a spouse. Other mistakes can be traced to simple inexperience. Whatever your situation, there will always be some topics that are trickier to address with your spouse than others. Even in the happiest marriages, issues like in-laws, finances, sex, major purchases, or holiday traditions can quickly shake things up. Handling these matters can be difficult, but it's not impossible. The important thing is to stay away from the twin errors of 1, avoiding conflict at any cost, and 2, escalating conflict into unmanageable chaos. You need to find ways to talk about your concerns calmly, rationally, and constructively. There are a number of practical ways you can do this. Begin by acquiring skills you need in order to discuss sensitive issues in a civilized manner. Bookstores are loaded with books all about the role of communication in marriage. In cases like yours, utilizing the right body language, word choice, and tone of voice can make a huge difference. It's also important to time your discussions appropriately. Get rid of distractions like television, mobile phones, and interruptions from kids, and make a point of starting every discussion with prayer. This habit can literally transform your marriage. Once you start talking, take deliberate measures to keep the conversation principle centered. Don't ask who's right, ask what's right. If you attack the problem instead of the other person, you'll help to create a safe environment that's conducive to sharing at a deep, effective level on any topic. Throughout the process, make it your priority to partner with your spouse in any way you can. While it's critical to find the truth about issues affecting your marriage, relationship is always more important than issues. You're partners, not prosecutors, and that partnership doesn't end when you discuss sensitive topics. It can be helpful to stop and ask yourself whether you're showing your spouse the same respect you'd show your co-workers or friends. Ask yourself whether you're acting first as a brother and a sister in Christ and second as a husband and wife. Remember this, if the thought of discussing a sensitive subject has you fearing your spouse's reaction, you're losing focus. Your agenda should be to please God and speak the truth in love. If that's your goal, you won't hesitate to bring up the issues that are threatening the health of your marriage, regardless of the potential for conflict. If you need help putting these concepts into practice, consider finding a marriage counsellor in your area. 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

0: 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And now, here's our Creation Moment host, Ian Taylor.
1: While the origins debate is basically a religious debate, many people have been taught that evolution is science and creation is religion. But even according to the evolutionist's own rules of science, evolution is not good science. Consider the claim of evolution in light of what science knows today. Life has never been seen to develop from non-living materials, yet evolution says it did. Mutation, said the evolutionists, to have created all kinds of living things, have never been seen to produce one creature who was more complex or better able to survive. Then again, the moon has moonquakes, a magnetic field, and internal heat, all indications that it is far younger than evolutionists care to believe. Then again, the Cretaceous limestone was produced from sediment in water and extends in a continuous band from Northern Ireland through Europe and Asia to Australia. This means the entire area was beneath the sea all at the same time, yet evolution refuses to accept Noah's flood as a global and historical event. If language evolved, why are the most ancient languages the most complex? If religion evolved, why do the most ancient forms of religion worship one god, a creator, while later forms of the same religions have many gods, gods who are much more like human beings? I could list many more examples which show that only the Bible's account of history makes sense in the light of what we know today.
2: For stunning imagery, reference articles, or to listen to today's Creation Moment again, download the Creation Moments app on your phone or visit creationmoments.com for additional resources.
3: There just might be a serious problem in modern evangelicalism. Some people are taught that coming to Christ is almost like joining a club. Say a simple prayer and you're in. Little is being said these days about sin, repentance, and coming judgment. I think it's time we got people lost. Only then can they understand what it means to be saved. This is Erwin Lutzer, and tonight on Songs in the Night, I'm continuing a series on Our Guilt, His Grace, a study in the book of Romans. We're going to see why God finds the whole world guilty and in desperate need of a Savior. You stay tuned.

Good evening, everyone. From historic Moody Church in the heart of Chicago comes Songs in the Night with Dr. Erwin Lutzer, soloists Glenn Jurian and Bert Kettinger, the King's Carolers, and organist John Innes. This is Songs in the Night. Songs.

0: And now, here is Dr. Lutzer.
1: Thanks, Bill, and good evening to my friends. Several years ago, Psychology Today carried an article about the value of self-deception. The writer said that reality is sometimes so depressing that it's good for some people to have, quote, healthy illusions. Some people find reality so difficult that they turn to alcohol or drugs. But the most sobering thought that could ever cross one's mind is that all of us will be individually judged by God. And that, my friend, is no illusion. In fact, the Bible says that everything that has been whispered in the closet will be shouted from the housetops. That which has been covered will be revealed. We won't be judged en masse, but rather one by one. This court will have compulsory attendance. No one will be out on bail or get off on a technicality. Oh, listen tonight, my friend, because without any defenses, the world will stand before God.

What a wonderful hymn of invitation, lost and ruined by the fall. If you tarry till you're better, you will never come at all. That's true, isn't it? So let us hurry to Christ. Thank you so much, King's Carolers. In Romans chapter 1, Paul delineated the sins of the Gentiles, and it's a terrible picture of moral decadence. Then in chapter 2, he imagines a moralist saying, "This isn't true of me, it doesn't apply." But Paul writes, "Therefore you are without excuse, every man of you who passes judgment, for in that you judge another, you condemn yourself. For you who judge practice the same things." Paul is saying that when you judge another, you are assuming that a certain standard exists. You're also assuming that your life is to be lived by that standard and that you are meeting it. And yet the self-righteous moralist does the same things as the people whom he judges. Of course, he may not do exactly the same things, but he does the same kind of things. Here's a person who condemns alcoholism, yet he's a glutton. Or we can imagine a moralist condemning pornography and then visiting websites that are filled with all kinds of perversions. Our problem is that we are blind to our own faults. Psychologists today tell us that we should understand ourselves. But quite frankly, that's basically impossible. The heart, Jeremiah the prophet says. He says, "The heart is so wicked, who can know it?" The answer, of course, is only God knows it. And have you ever noticed that when we see the faults of others, we have 20/20 vision? When we see our own faults, somehow we become blind. Well, against that backdrop, Paul gives three principles of judgment by which God will judge the world. We're in chapter 2, verse 2. He says that judgment will be according to reality, according to truth. It will be a right judgment. It will be consistent with all of the facts. You'll never have to fear that you will be facing trumped-up charges in God's presence. A moralist who thinks he is exempt from the judgment of God is misinterpreting God's goodness. Paul writes, "And do you suppose this, O man, when you pass judgment upon those who practice such things and do the same yourself, that you will escape the judgment of God? Or do you think lightly of the riches of his kindness and forbearance and patience, not knowing that the kindness of God leads you to repentance?" For a moment, visualize a man sitting in his condominium, staring out of the window at the street beneath him. He's successful, his children are healthy, his bills are paid, and he thinks that God has been good to him because he deserves it. Actually, God is trying to lead him to repentance. That's why he misinterprets the outcome of God's judgment. Let's continue with Paul's words. "But because of your stubbornness and unrepentant heart, you are storing up wrath for yourself in the day of wrath and revelation of the righteous judgment of God." So here's this man. He thinks he's impressing God. He doesn't realize that day by day he is adding to the wrath that he's going to receive. He tells half-truths and secretly feeds his sinful passions. He looks about him and thinks he most certainly is as good as the person next door. And he can think of dozens of other people next to him. And when he sees them, he realizes or thinks he comes off very, very decent. But actually, every single day his debt toward God becomes greater. And then one day God will call him in to give an account. And that, my friend, is one appointment that cannot be rescheduled.

that we had more hymns with the power of the one that we've just heard. How shall we stand in that great day? How shall we stand before God? And then it goes on to say, when from that court each case decided shall be granted no appeal. My friend, tonight, the world will stand before God. Paul says that the judgment of God is according to reality. It's also according to works, he says, in verses 6 to 9 of chapter 2. He's describing two different kinds of works and two different kinds of destinies. He says, to those who by perseverance in doing good seek for glory and honor and immortality, they will have eternal life. But to those who are selfishly ambitious and do not obey the truth, but obey unrighteousness, there will be tribulation and distress for every soul of man who does evil, for the Jew first and also for the Greek. Well, you'll notice two different kinds of people. When the Apostle Paul speaks about this, does he contradict justification by faith? Does he teach that we are saved by works? No, for one thing, he assumes that believers do good works. But it is true that all people, whether saved or unsaved, are judged according to their works. Even we as believers, we are saved by faith, but judged according to works. First of all, the work of Jesus Christ is applied to us. That's our salvation. But even so, at the judgment seat of Christ, we shall give an account for the way in which we lived. Then the Apostle Paul says that we are judged according to knowledge, for there is no partiality with God. Paul discusses those who have never had contact with the law of God or the Bible. And he makes it clear that those who have sinned without such special revelation will perish without it. And they will not be judged by the same standard as those who knew God's word. Moral standards around the world vary, but everyone recognizes that there is a standard of right and wrong. When God judges people, the issue will be, how much did you know? And then, did you live up to what you know? And of course, the answer to that question will always be no. No one ever lives up to what he knows to be right. Paul concludes this section by saying that all of this will take place when God judges the secrets of men through Jesus Christ. Imagine what he's saying. The secrets of men brought to light. Just think of it. All the details of a person's life, every single day since he's been born, all of those details will be thoroughly analyzed and judged, one day at a time, one sin at a time. All the secret hypocrisy, all the evil, all of that will be open for inspection. One day Christ was brought before Pilate to be judged, but in that day the tables will be turned. Pilate will be brought before Christ, and the details of Pilate's actions will be gone over meticulously. The past will be relived as clearly as if these events were to happen all over again. My friend, tonight, in that day, no one will be able to consult his attorney. No one will plead for special privileges. No one will be able to claim insanity. For those who do not know Christ, it will be a time of infinite horror.

What a picture of the horror of certain judgment for those without Christ, and in contrast, the blessedness of those who are His. And in the end, we heard, we shall triumph when the world is in a blaze. I have to say tonight, my friend, that words like this are not written today. Those words come to us from John Newton, and the music was composed by our own David McAllister. The Apostle Peter reminds us of a time when the elements shall melt with fervent heat and a new earth will be fashioned by the hand of God. I plead with you today, my friend, be ready for that event, for that judgment. In fact, at the great white throne judgment, the small and great shall stand before God. The books will be opened and the dead will be judged out of those things which are written in the books. Virtually everything will be open for public inspection in the presence of God. Just how terrible will this experience be? It will be so bad that the unconverted, they will consider hell itself a refuge from the presence of God. They will hardly be able to wait to be banished to hell as long as they can get away from God's holy eyes. It will be a time of indescribable horror. Is there a way out? The answer, of course, is to believe on Jesus Christ, to trust Him as Savior. He accepts us and shields us from the wrath of God. There is therefore now no condemnation to them who are in Christ Jesus. You know, if we could understand the terror of God's judgment, we would flee to Christ that we might be forgiven and received. Yes, as believers, we too will be judged, but it will be a decidedly different experience. There may be some embarrassment over time and opportunities wasted, but the specific sins of the past will not be held against us. Christ has taken our sin away. And so, my friend, how is it with you? Or for those of you who are unsaved, how is it with you? May tonight be a time of decision for all of us in view of the certainty of the coming judgment of God.

0: Tonight, Dr. Erwin Lutzer brought the second in a 14-part series on Our Guilt, His Grace, a study in the book of Romans. Many times, what we say is not consistent with what we do. Those around us can quickly tell when our walk and our talk don't line up. Next week, Pastor Lutzer will focus on bridging the gap between life and lip. 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Our address once again, Songs in the Night, Moody Church, 1635 North LaSalle Boulevard, Chicago, Illinois, 60614. Music tonight came to us from the King's Carolers, Faith Wilson, Gail Fletterer, Joanna Hedinga, and Marcia Twidell. Our soloists were Glenn Jorian and Bert Kettinger, along with John Innes at the keyboards. This is Bill Davis, thanking each one of you for tuning in. Here once again is Dr. Lutzer.
1: Dear Father, tonight we ask in the name of Jesus that you will enable us to prepare for the coming judgment. I particularly pray for all those who have listened to this broadcast who have never come under the shelter of Christ's protection. They've never received him as Savior. Oh, I pray that they may do that they might be exempt from the wrath of God. 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

Hey, Chris here. Don't you just love bananas? Full of protein, fibre, flavour, and they are very appealing. Kind of like what's coming your way Monday, as a special Speak Life Week kicks off with friendly local voices, stories, and a few laughs. Love Life Local will get you started for brekkie, then Katie and Dave will take you all the way to the daily with Cam Want. What more could you want?

0: 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If this is you, business as usual is not the way to go. The good news is your situation can be turned around. 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
1: Brother Andrew from Open Doors, well known from the book God Smuggler, took a courageous risk many years ago and started smuggling Bibles into communist China. He prayed the now famous prayer, "Lord, you can make blind eyes see. Now make seeing eyes blind." The guards at the checkpoint didn't see the Bibles in his little V-dub Beetle, and he started the first of many Bible smuggling missions. Open Doors now reaches out to many persecuted believers all over the world. What a history maker. From one courageous risk, so many have been reached. They say that leadership is not just what you accomplish, but what you set in motion. What can you do today to make history? I'm Matt Prater. For more, go to historymakers.tv.
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Mothers Union is inviting you to come and celebrate our 150-year anniversary. The 150-year birthday of Mothers Union will be held at Holy Trinity Church, Rochester, on Monday the 15th of June at 10:30. We will be thanking God for his provision and celebrating all that Mothers Union has done and continues to do in Bendigo. Our guest speaker is Archdeacon Tracy Wolseley. You may know her from her various ministries across Bendigo. We will finish the celebrations with lunch, so book your place with Jenny on 5448 3912.

0: happens when the perfect life you've built for yourself falls apart?
1: It just all fell into this great big crumbling mess, including my faith at that stage, because I felt God was letting me down. So everything's falling apart, and there were weeks and months of sobbing.
0: So how do you get through a time of such hurt and brokenness?
1: It was in my moment of absolute destruction and brokenness and vulnerability. 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He always was, but I could really feel it there in my brokenness because that barrier was gone. I was ready to receive His love and grace. But I had a real sense that this needed almost to happen for me to start paying attention to God and His love.
0: Even when every part of life seems to be falling apart, there is hope. 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
0: The good, the bad, the right, the wrong, and everything in between.
2: I'm Eric Nieder. 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Psalm 139 asks, where can I go from your spirit? Where can I hide from your face? Truth is, there is nowhere I can outrun the presence, the spirit, the mercy, the love, and the grace of my Savior. Nowhere. 2 Timothy 2:13 says, even when I am faithless, he remains faithful because he cannot deny himself. He cannot deny the finished work of the cross. And just as the prodigal son came to his senses in Luke 15, the moment I repent and I turn to God, I am no further from home than I have ever been. And better yet, he is chasing after me to find me, to meet me right where I am. He doesn't need a better, more cleaned up version of me or you to love. He loves us right where we are because he is faithful.

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2: Placing healthy boundaries in your marriage can never be underestimated. Too many marriage relationships have been thwarted by a lack of appropriate boundaries, which has inevitably led to relationship breakdown. Should a married man spend one-on-one time helping a woman who is experiencing marital problems? We think not, and we'll explain why on the next 4-Minute Focus. Hi, I'm Kate Ryan for a 4-Minute Focus, where we offer practical advice from Focus on the Family Australia. Our question today came from a concerned wife. She asked the following. What's the proper protocol for spouses when it comes to helping other people of the opposite sex with problems, especially problems of the marital variety? Sadly, my brother and his wife are in the process of divorcing. My sister-in-law called my husband the other night to see if he would meet with her to provide counselling and advice. I think this crosses a line. She should be discussing her problems with another woman, not my husband. He, on the other hand, feels that he might be able to help in some way. What do you think? We think you should trust your feelings on this one. Even if your husband is gifted with godly wisdom, and even if your sister-in-law genuinely values his opinion and considers him a good listener, it's still vital to maintain proper boundaries in marriage. To put it more bluntly, you and your husband need to protect your own relationship. As we see it, the kind of help your sister-in-law needs requires a level of intimacy and trust that simply isn't appropriate between a woman and a man who isn't her spouse. Unless, of course, the man is a professional therapist, and even then, it's important to proceed with great care. That's not to mention that, from our perspective, you have good reason to feel uneasy about your sister-in-law's request. For one thing, it's hard to see why she needs to meet with your husband alone, one-on-one. If she really wants his input, invite her to come over and talk to the two of you sometime. For another thing, you're absolutely right to insist that she'd be better off consulting with another female. A caring female friend would be in a far stronger position to relate to all that she's experiencing at this moment. What's more, since she looks to your husband as a kind and understanding person, we think he should be the one to communicate these perspectives and set these limits with her. Ideally, your sister-in-law should consult a Christian marriage and family counsellor. Perhaps you're familiar with a local counsellor or pastor to whom she can turn for help. If not, we suggest finding a local counsellor through the Christian Counsellors Association of Australia website, ccaa.net.au. May we also suggest that you and your husband get a copy of a phenomenal book called Boundaries in Marriage by Dr. Henry Cloud and Dr. John Townsend. This book will help both you and your husband set and maintain personal boundaries and respect each other's too. One last thought before closing. It's obvious that your husband is a man of integrity and good sense. This is probably what's leading your sister-in-law to look to him as a mentor. He needs to realise that he's gained this good reputation in the first place by setting reasonable boundaries. If he wants to hold on to it, he's going to have to maintain those boundaries and keep those fences in good repair. Our advice to both of you is to get on the same team and do everything you can to prevent this from driving a wedge between you. For more relationship advice, head to our website at families.org.au. This has been brought to you by Focus on the Family Australia. I'm Kate Ryan, inviting you to join us again for the next edition of A 4-Minute Focus.
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0: Darwin, through his research, found that species do change, and they change a lot. This is observational science. But then Darwin took his ideas one step further and said that one kind of organism turned into another kind, that all the species on Earth, from bananas to hummingbirds, are related to one another. It's this idea of one kind turning into another kind that contradicts the Bible. The biblical kind is not the same thing as species. Tigers and lions are part of the cat kind. Horses and zebras belong to the equid or horse kind, and so on. Species do change, but it's not evolution. We never see one kind of creature turning into another. That's because organisms reproduce according to their kind, just like the Bible says. I'm David Reeves. Truly, the heavens declare the glory of God.
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1: It's no longer just a story when I read it, 'cause I've seen it for myself and I believe it.
2: Mothers Union is inviting you to come and celebrate our 150-year anniversary. The 150-year birthday of Mothers Union will be held at Holy Trinity Church, Rochester, on Monday the 15th of June at 10:30. We will be thanking God for his provision and celebrating all that Mothers Union has done and continues to do in Bendigo. Our guest speaker is Archdeacon Tracy Woolsley. You may know her from her various ministries across Bendigo. We will finish the celebrations with lunch, so book your place with Jenny on 5448 3912.

0: With the cost of living constantly on the rise, debt has unfortunately become a reality for many people, and the strain of repaying that debt is causing countless Christians to negate the importance of tithing and giving to the kingdom of God. We know that the consequences of not repaying debt are severe, but what is the biblical standpoint on not giving to the church? We are going to discuss the significance of kingdom giving on the next 4-Minute Focus. Hi, I'm Kate Ryan for Focus on the Family Australia. A listener wrote in to us with this question about tithing whilst in debt. She asked, should we keep tithing to our church while trying to pay off debts? My husband and I are on a tight budget and trying our best to pay off a large backlog of debt that has been building over the past several years. Would it be better to put our giving on hold until we've satisfied all our creditors? Before addressing your personal situation, we think it's important to ask just how important the practice of tithing is from God's point of view. We know that the Apostle Paul regarded it as a matter of the highest priority. In his epistles to young churches, especially the Church of Corinth, he urges Christians to give of their resources to other believers and to the work of the Lord. He asks them to give up to and even beyond the limits of their financial capabilities. In so doing, instead of abolishing the Old Testament law of the tithe, he actually exceeds it. He takes the principle of God-inspired, other-centered generosity, which was originally embodied in the tithe, and jacks it up into an entirely new dimension. This is what genuine Christian giving is all about. Is this kind of giving possible for a family in your position? Can you actually make progress toward paying off your debts while still fulfilling your responsibilities towards God? That's something we aren't in a position to tell you. For this reason, we'd suggest that it might be a good idea to sit down with your pastor or an elder in your church, somebody who knows you personally and who is aware of your needs, and discuss your situation in detail. With the help of a spiritual leader or financial advisor, you may be able to come up with a workable budget that will allow you to consolidate your objectives, meet your goals, and still make a meaningful financial contribution to the life of the church. In the meantime, we have 3 general observations to make that may provide you with some helpful guidance in this area. 1. You have a clear responsibility before God to repay your debts. Psalm 37:21 states, "The wicked borrow and do not repay." 2. You also have other responsibilities. Responsibilities that don't go away simply because you owe money to your creditors. For example, you have to keep paying for housing, utilities, food, and the many other practical needs of your family. 3. Your obligation to God is among the most important of these other financial responsibilities. All things considered then, it would probably be worth your while to explore ways of fulfilling this obligation faithfully while also continuing to work your way out of debt. We understand that you may be wondering where to start. Well, besides seeking counsel from an elder or Christian financial advisor, such as Wealth with Purpose or Christians Against Poverty, our website has numerous resources and podcasts on finances. Please go to families.org.au. I'm Kate Ryan, inviting you to join us again for the next edition of A 4-Minute Focus.
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3: G'day business owners, Peter Fitzgerald with the Handbook for Business. Let's talk about beginning and ending. I appreciate for some business owners times are tough, but my encouragement is be patient, don't give up just yet. Others have found themselves in a similar situation before their breakthrough emerged. I'm reminded of an entrepreneur who invented a computer program to monitor traffic flow. When it failed to attract enough buyers, the company collapsed. Nonetheless, it didn't deter him because his next program was a huge success. It was called Microsoft. Another, Thomas Edison, conducted some 10,000 light bulb trials, viewing each not as failure, but as a possible solution that didn't work. And in the end, one did work. For both, their end was better than the beginning. And yes, I understand that sometimes in life, the end can turn out to be worse than the beginning. My counsel for business owners, realistically, how do you see your business future? If you believe you're in the right place and things aren't going to plan, be patient. You could be one idea, one marketing strategy, one mentor suggestion from seeing an amazing opportunity that leads to a great business. Or it may be that the Lord is using your current business as training to test you and your patience and humility before revealing His preferred plan, ensuring you won't become arrogant when it succeeds. So what direction have you sought and received from God? Here are three life principles to meditate on. 1. Failing doesn't make you a failure, rather a student, because failing is a great teacher, so long as you're prepared to learn. 2. Out of the deliberate comes the emerging. Your future plan B may not emerge and become obvious until your current plan A fails. And 3. When the horse is dead, dismount. Despite giving it your all, maybe the best option is to take a loss and move on. The Bible, our handbook counsel for today, Ecclesiastes 7:8. The end of a matter is better than its beginning, so it's better to be patient than proud. Thanks for listening to this handbookforbusiness.com.au podcast.
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6: Hey, it's Mike from Big Daddy Weave. A little bit of the story behind the song Jesus, I Believe. The song doesn't really land anywhere as much as it is just pointing to a posture.

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We can make some decisions in that. And I think that for us in Big Daddy Weave, over the last few years, we've been through difficult seasons and we've been through amazing seasons.

0: It's true.
1: But in the middle of it, we just sense Holy Spirit drawing us more into a place of, God, I just trust you and I believe in you and I want what you want. 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

0: Hey, this is Ben Windle with another Life Minute. We all face moments in life that we cannot understand. Perhaps right now you are in one of those moments, or you know somebody that is, and you are searching for answers, looking for a way to articulate some kind of encouragement. It is the most asked question in the world. Why? Why is there so much evil? Why do innocent children die from cancer and abuse and starvation? Why is the world racked by natural disasters, war, disease? Why is there so much disappointment? Why do good people suffer just as much as bad people? And if God is so loving and kind, why doesn't He do something? Why? We will never be able to answer all of life's big questions. We will never know why everything happens. But what we can understand is this. There is a God who loves us. A God who loves those around us. And that is a life-changing truth. You will never understand who you are until you understand who God is. Take a moment in your life today to look to God. I'm Ben Windle.
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2: 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What's so appealing about Tuesday? Well, it's in the name. It's Tuesday. And what a lineup to choose from. Love Life Local will get you going in the morning between 7 and 9.30. Then Sandra will take you through till early afternoon. And then, of course, it's the daily from 3 to round out your day of choice as we speak life. Speaking of life, do you have any stories to share with us? You can message us on 0431 995922. 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

0: We ended up packing all of our earthly belongings into a 15-foot U-Haul. We had no place to live. We had no guaranteed salary.
1: Mark Batterson and his wife were following God's call to begin ministry in the heart of Washington, D.C. It was a big risk, but what they learned was priceless.
0: One of the big lessons I've learned is that over time, God has a way of doing things that are above and beyond what you could ask or imagine.
1: What Mark is talking about there is faith. It's a topic Billy Graham often spoke about.
2: Now, that word faith means that you surrender your total life to Jesus Christ. 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
1: 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We're the Billy Graham Evangelistic Association.
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1: Chris, God created each basic category of life with a built-in adaptability to various conditions. Natural selection can choose from the variety which best fits an environment. But note that this is not evolution. It's merely selection of genes which already exist. Nothing new has evolved. Recently, a population of island lizards was introduced onto a new island. In 20 years, they had adapted, and their average leg length was shorter. Evolutionists crowed that this was a great evolutionary advancement, but big deal. Natural selection had occurred, but not evolution. Natural selection is not a creative process. Creation, now that did occur by the supernatural powers of God, back in Genesis.
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0: You, our listeners, say, I love it when the artists talk about their song. 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I'm Alida Robinson, and each Wednesday morning, I'll be musically speaking about our artists, their lives, their music, new release albums, interviews with the artists, and much more. 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
2: Welcome to Bigger Questions, recorded live in the city of Melbourne. Today's big question, what is authentic spirituality? Today we're asking this question to Dr. Matthew Jacoby. Matt is a church pastor, lecturer at Melbourne School of Theology and lead singer of the Psalms Project Band, Sons of Korah. And he joins me now. Please welcome Dr. Matthew Jacoby. Well, Matt, welcome to Bigger Questions.
3: It's great to be with you.
2: Now, you're a lead singer, guitarist and songwriter of the band Sons of Korah, but who are the Sons of Korah?
3: Well, we've been going for over 20 years, and we're a five-piece ensemble. We've been based in Australia. We've travelled extensively around the world and focusing exclusively on the Psalms.
2: Right. Wow. Is there any particular reason for focusing on the Psalms?
3: When I was doing my undergraduate studies in theology, I was also working as a musician, and I just was drawn to the Psalms as a body of songs. And, you know, I kept going with my studies, but I also kept going with this idea of putting the Psalms to music, and it just caught on. I became fascinated with it, and 20-odd years later, I'm still going.
2: Right. Wow. Now, the Sons of Korah, they're actually mentioned in the Psalms themselves, aren't
3: they? Yeah, that's right. So they are an original group who composed some of the Psalms.
2: Right. And so they're not the same as you, though.
3: Like, no, we're not that old. Sons
2: of, just
3: 20 years. You're not quite that old.
2: Yeah, I wouldn't have thought. Yeah. So effectively, are you a cover band then? Is that right?
3: Yes, more or less. Yeah.
2: Cover the Psalms. Yeah. So do you think that the original Sons of Korah would sound the same as what you guys do?
3: Well, it's interesting. I think they probably would have sounded more like what we know today as Arabic music. Not exactly, but something like that. So very sort of multi-tonal and with that very Eastern sound. I think some people, we forget sometimes that they come from that Eastern area. So I think that sound would have...
2: Was that what you were trying to do with the band, to try to capture that Eastern sound, or was it
3: not really. We do mix in some of that. I mean, a lot of our stuff is quite what we would refer to as multi-ethnic. I mean, we draw our sounds from a lot of different places, but we do mix in quite a bit of that Eastern Arabic sort of flavour.
2: Right, okay.
3: Yeah.
2: Well, to kick off Bigger Questions, we like to ask a couple of smaller questions. We do try to have a bit of fun on the show, and today we're asking Matt Jacoby about authentic spirituality. So, Matt, I thought I'd test you on how spiritual are you? Now, I'm using some online quiz I found somewhere on the internet. Now, are you a fan of online quizzes for profound life advice?
3: Of course.
2: Right. Yeah. Maybe you've already done this quiz, so maybe we'll find out. Yeah. Okay. Well, anyway, there are three questions, each with multiple options, and these questions will give an idea of exactly how spiritual you are. Okay. Question one. Do you like to look at the stars? A, yes, I feel very connected to them. B, who doesn't? C, when I remember. Or D, only if there's a meteor shower or something.
3: Who doesn't?
2: Okay, so you're going for a B there. Okay,
3: yeah, I'm going for a B.
2: Okay, that's not too bad. Okay, question two. Do you own crystals? A, yes, I have a great collection. B, I have a few. C, I might have some in jewellery. Or D, what? No.
3: D.
2: Okay. Question three. Do you meditate? A, yes, consistently. B, once in a while. Or C, nope.
3: A.
2: Yes, consistently. Okay, yep. Well, Matt, according to this quiz, you probably sit probably in the middle, I think, because if you answered mainly A's, you would be very spiritual, according to this quiz. Yep. It would say taking time to meditate, being kind to others, etc., and being true to yourself. Mm. If you answered mainly sort of D's and C's, etc., you would not be spiritual.
3: Okay.
2: You would be thinking more about science, etc., but you have a little bit of spirituality in you, it says. You may like to meditate, own some crystals, or debate the meaning of it all, although you don't own any crystals. But you don't get into too much depth It's just the manner right of exploration and soul searching for you. So
3: I'm very encouraged. Thank you. Thank you, David.
2: So Matt, you're some, so according to this, validated. You are a little. You have a little bit of spirituality in you. Please round of applause for Matt's spiritual journey. So Matt, spirituality is often associated with astrology, meditation, crystals, yoga, etc. So why is this? What are they tapping into for this kind of spirituality?
3: I think spirituality is, or seems to be in popular usage, some kind of reach outside of the tangible, the what we call the empirical world, beyond science into the unknown mystery, into another, perhaps, spiritual dimension,
2: right,
3: and an attempt to somehow tap into that in some way. That I think very broadly
2: to connect with something greater, so to speak, like that's transcendent, right, or something.
3: But yeah, it does. I don't think it always involves God. I mean, I think it should, but it in the way that it's popularly observed, it doesn't always involve God.
2: There are many people that are spiritual but not religious or don't believe in God necessarily.
3: They accept
2: spirituality, something broader than that.
3: Yeah.
2: Now, I did the quiz, and I wasn't very spiritual, apparently.
3: Oh.
2: I got a statement that you are not spiritual, you don't spend too much time thinking about what the meaning is behind life, or looking to the world and nature for answers. Concrete science is the name of the game for you.
3: Wow, you should work on that.
2: Well, maybe the quiz perhaps is, I don't know if it was something to do with the quiz, but so it did make me wonder, though, is rationality and science then the opposite of authentic spirituality?
3: No. I think a good way to describe it, and it has been described, that as a Christian, I would reason from a place of faith, whereas I think science would attempt to reason to conclusions.
2: Right, okay.
3: So in a sense, and that's not to say that I think that faith is just assuming things in the absence of evidence. No, I think faith is much more personal, and I think it personally puts us in touch with a reality that is beyond what we can know empirically.
2: Yeah.
3: So I think there is a really important place for science and reason. I just think it's important to understand what that place is, that it's part of something bigger. I find the idea of a universe that we limit to just a tangible, empirical universe, I find that to be far too narrow.
2: Yeah. Well, because this was what the Enlightenment Project was about in some sense. Because, so for example, someone like Karl Marx, who was a great 19th century atheist thinker, he claimed that the universe was simply full of matter only and no spiritual dimensions. And I think it was part of the Enlightenment Project was to suggest that with the rise of science and objective rationalism, that spirituality was going to disappear.
3: Well, the radical Enlightenment, of course, the what they call a moderate Enlightenment, they were, deists. They possibly weren't Christian, but certainly deists. But the radical Enlightenment, absolutely, they wanted to see reason and science enthroned. Now, that, of course, then assumes that we have to take a reductionist approach to how we think about everything and reduce everything, the tangible empirical universe.
2: So that's limited then, would you think?
3: I think it's enormously limited. In fact, I think that idea that we reduce the universe, that positivist idea that we reduce the universe just to the tangible empirical universe, and there's nothing outside of what, you know, we admit no truth outside of what science, the scientific method can potentially verify. I think that is something that is completely untenable.
2: Yeah.
3: And I don't think many people beyond very militant atheists would subscribe to that.
2: Yeah, yeah. And so the very fact that there is this enduring spirituality would indicate that there's something that people, the human experience perhaps, seems to grasp at something more?
3: Yeah, well, it's interesting. Rodney Stark, in his book, The Triumph of Faith, and he argues against what's known as the secularization thesis. And the secularization thesis is that this idea that the more we know, the more technologically we become, the more intellectually sophisticated we become as people, the less inclined we are to faith and spirituality. And he actually shows in The Triumph of Faith, which is his most recent book, he actually shows from the best reading of the latest statistics that that is completely off the mark, that actually with secularization, the process of with the process of technological advance, that we are actually becoming more spiritual.
2: Right. Yeah. So the Enlightenment sort of proposal was actually flipped on its head. It's actually going the opposite way.
3: Well, the Enlightenment did us a favour in one sense, is in that it essentially ditched what we would call Christendom, which is, and again, Rodney Stark refers to monopoly religions, you know, very powerful nation states that were Christian in inverted commas. And by doing away with that, I mean, it's interesting, during the Enlightenment, as we see the beginning of the end of Christendom, we see the rise of a new and very vitalized form of Christian spirituality that we know now today as evangelicalism, with John Wesley and the Great Awakening in America. And
2: there's a sense that it laid the seeds for something more authentic, perhaps.
3: Yeah, that's right, yeah.
2: Yeah, yeah. So what is at the heart of spirituality? Because it's broader than crystals, yoga, meditation, isn't it?
3: Yes, it is. it is. It's a funny term, spirituality. I think at worst it can denote something a little bit too dualistic, where we talk about our spiritual life as though it's different from our physical life.
2: Yeah.
3: It has something a little bit platonic about it, so it's all about what happens inside the ghost, inside the machine,
2: right,
3: and not what happens to the machine.
2: So you'd say that you'd try to bring the two a bit more closely together.
3: Yeah, I think I would want, if I use the term spirituality, and I'm really happy to use that term, it is much, much more a holistic thing about how I live my life. It's not an otherworldly thing. It's about living in this world and enjoying and being a steward of this world from a particular perspective and vantage point.
2: Now, a question's just come in from our text line from our live audience, and it's connected to the idea that you're a singer, a musician, and he's asked the question, what is it about songs, i.e. music and lyric, that reveal our spirituality?
3: There's a great quote by Victor Hugo: music expresses that which cannot be said, but on which it's impossible to remain silent. So it's a form of expression that goes beyond propositions. I mean, this is the same of a lot of art forms, particularly abstract art forms, are an attempt to get beyond pure propositions, because we understand that logical propositions are limited to the logical universe, but there is more to the universe than just the space-time element, that there is this spiritual, this other dimension, if you will.
2: And perhaps more to the human experience as well.
3: Yeah, that's right. I mean, Kandinsky, in his book on the spirituality of art, he discusses, you know, the importance of art, and particularly abstract art, as expressing, again, that which is beyond propositions. And I think if we limit our experience of life to that which can be encapsulated in facts and propositions, I think we miss out on the most important part of life. The most important things in life, namely God, in my view, cannot be grasped, but can only be known when God grasps us. It's a kind of knowledge that we don't have by mastering it, but we have this knowledge by virtue of it mastering us. And so I think there's a danger in the sort of demand for this, you know, logical proofs for our faith, because it assumes that God is something empirical. Spiritual things are something
2: goes beyond
3: empirical,
2: that.
3: And it goes way beyond that.
2: So why is God the ultimate for you?
3: Because I believe God is the ultimate. Now, I didn't come to that belief in a sort of inductive, logical fashion.
2: Right.
3: I mean, I in my late teens, you know, I was a pretty deep-thinking kid, and I decided that I was an atheist, and I had in my late teens, and not having any religious or background at all, actually, I had a very powerful experience of God that led me to faith.
2: So what was that experience? Can you unpack that?
3: Well, it's difficult to explain, but I had a sense of my own discordance with God before I even believed in God. I had this increasing sense of the discordance of my life. And, you know, I had some Christians around me, and so I knew a little bit about that, and there were, you know, but it actually led to me saying, you know, feeling compelled to say, well, I believe in God, but the whole Jesus thing is, I just thought it was nonsense. Until this sense of discordance actually weighed me down to the point where I was absolutely crushed by it. And I remember one day I was on a bus, a very long journey when we used to catch buses, and, you know, the old Greyhound bus. And I was sitting there and I was so crushed by this sense of discordance, by guilt, you know, I would call it. And the prayer that came out of my mouth was, Jesus, if you will forgive me, I'll serve you for the rest of my life. And I felt that weight of guilt lift off me. It was like a physical experience lifting off me. And I knew that I was in the grasp of something way bigger than I could understand. And I spent the following years with my understanding catching up on what had actually happened to me.
2: Yeah.
3: It's like God had taken hold of me and my mind then had to catch up.
2: Yeah. And then hence there's a... In some respects, I suppose you've just outlined the problem with spirituality in some sense. There's something bigger that words perhaps couldn't quite fully describe.
3: Yeah, that's right. But it's important that we do describe it. Someone once said to me, someone who was more in the Eastern kind of religious, perhaps more New Age, well, perhaps we shouldn't talk about it all. Why do we need to have doctrines and give things names? Well, that works in a very individualistic kind of spirituality, but I believe the test of any worldview, of any system of thought, is its power to create true community and bind people together. So I think it's important that we have a language set that works to give that a sort of verbal dimension,
2: that
3: then becomes a common way of us speaking together with one another about God. And so I think, you know, for me, theology and the study of theology and the Bible helps me to articulate what has happened, to articulate and understand what has happened to me. Mm. And it's like learning the language of God.
2: Right. And you find that in the Psalms as well, in particular?
3: Absolutely. Yeah. The Psalms are like an experiential pathway. You know, like a pathway through a jungle that's been trodden down, and you can follow that pathway. It's like, oh, people have been here before.
2: Yeah.
3: So I'm just going to follow this pathway, and you know, it starts in the swamp, so to speak, you know, with the lament psalms and, God, why are you far away, and why, you know, don't you ever answer my prayers? And, you know, it starts in this place of real honesty, and it tracks the journey of faith in a very honest way to a place of genuine encounter with God. Mm. And so I think the Psalms are actually not just for us to read, but to experience and to journey with.
2: Mm.
3: And I think that music is the best way to do that.
2: And particularly by the Sons of Korah.
3: Particularly, yeah. Yeah. Well, exclusively, of course. Yeah.
2: Okay. Well, why don't we reflect on one of these spiritual songs right now? Because we're asking Matt Jacoby today's big question, what is authentic spirituality? And in Psalm 37, which isn't actually a psalm by the Sons of Korah, the psalmist in Psalm 37 says, "Take delight in the Lord, and he will give you the desires of your heart." Now, you've claimed that delight in the Lord lies at the heart of authentic biblical spirituality. So why is that?
3: I think what is happening in the Psalms, when you look at the Psalms, you've got to think process, that people are working from where they are and they're seeking God. And I think often we're far too passive in the way that we approach spiritual things. It's just something that happens to me. Whereas I think there's this, I think we need to seek and lean in. And what I see happening in the Psalms is the exercising of a desire for that which is most desirable. It's like I'm aligning my desires with what is most important in life. You know, I think there's a certain discordance that happens when we pursue things that are not most important in life. So the pursuit of that which is ultimate, I'm putting this in very general terms, the pursuit of that which is ultimate is the ultimate state of alignment. What you see in the Psalms is them seeking and pursuing God in the midst of their circumstances. Not even often their circumstances are deplorable circumstances, but they're not primarily chasing a change in their circumstance. They're wanting to find God in their circumstance. And so it's what is happening here is the sort of liberation of desire from all of the other things that concern it, and the focusing of desire on that which is most important, most desirable, and ultimate in life.
2: And I suppose also, well, this idea that it says take delight in the Lord? Is that part of that seeking after him?
3: Absolutely. It's like, I'm going to make most important what is most important, even if I'm not sure exactly what that is. But when you come to that point of thinking, surely there's more to life than just this, like, you're right on the mark there. Like, that's a good place to start. Mm. And that sense that, well, I feel innately, and I think this is innate in us, I feel innately that there is an ultimate reality with which I need to make sure that I'm in touch with.
2: And connect to.
3: That I connect to.
2: Yeah, yeah.
3: And I think that must become the most important thing, because it is the most important thing. Otherwise, it wouldn't be the ultimate.
2: That's right, yeah. Yes, yeah. But why God and not some other sort of ultimate reality that other sort of forms of spirituality connect to, or even ourselves? Like, some forms of spirituality are inherently connecting to ourselves. Why can't ourselves be the ultimate reality?
3: Yeah, well, if there is no God, I mean, in a way, I think Descartes was right when he reasoned that if there is no God, there is no way for us out of our solipsistic sort of universe. And by that, I mean, you know, we're stuck within this very limited perspective.
2: Mm, mm.
3: So either there is a God or we're trapped in this solipsistic universe.
2: Mm. This verse also says in Psalm 37, "So take delight in the Lord and he will give you the desires of your heart." Now, my eldest son currently desires a Maserati and a Steinway piano. Is that what's being spoken of here?
3: Well, if he wants a Maserati and a Steinway piano, I would suggest that he goes and talks to God about that. Like, you know, it's like, I think you should take all of your desires to God.
2: Yeah.
3: But it may be that what God does is that he doesn't give you what you desire, that he actually changes what you desire. And more often than not, for me, what happens when I bring myself into a place where I'm meeting with God and reflecting on God and talking to God and allowing God by His Spirit to talk to me is the transformation of my desires and the alignment of my desires with His desires. That is what is most important.
2: But is that a good thing, though? Is that for our benefit?
3: Absolutely, it is, because I am then desiring what is ultimately desirable, to come back to what I said before. Mm. And there is a liberation of the soul in that. We are burdened when we pursue things that we're not made to desire. You know, desire is of such a nature that it's meant to be insatiable. So if you desire things, or if you even desire people and relationships as objects, you're never going to get to a point where you're satisfied with that. But desire, I believe, was made for what is ultimately desirable, which is God. And actually, it's good that you never get to a place where you are satisfied. It's meant to be insatiable.
2: Mm, mm.
3: You know, so desire is made for relationship and ultimately for relationship with God.
2: Elsewhere in the psalm, in verse 7 of Psalm 37, and in light of the observation of the wicked, the psalmist encourages in the first part of verse 7 to be still before the Lord and wait patiently for him. So could this be seen as a sort of a form of meditation, perhaps, being still and waiting for God?
3: Yeah, this is the form that I referred to, actually.
2: When I
3: answered the quiz that made
2: meditation.
3: Me, that declared that I was a moderately spiritual person.
2: Right.
3: One of the things that I do constantly is that I sit and simply wait for God. Now, that sounds strange, but for me, it's exercising my desire for God. It's allowing my heart and my desires to know that if I don't have God, everything is futile.
2: A lot of questions have come in from our text line, from our live audience here. You talked about coming into a place where you meet with God. How do I do that? What's the first step?
3: Steps, it's a funny sort of term, steps. You know, it's a relationship. This is a relationship. I think we can think in ways about spirituality that take it away from relationship. It's one of the problems with a lot of forms of spirituality, a lot of popular forms, is that they exclude the relational element. It's about techniques, mind discipline technique, which I think can be, I think, are fine. I think we need to think of this relationally, that there exists a God who wants to have a relationship with us. And so I think we just should start really honestly, like the Psalms do, to bring it back to the Psalms. They say how they feel. And if they feel like God's far away, if they feel that God has let them down, they just express exactly that. And so I think honesty is the best way to start.
2: Mm. So you've been singing and reflecting on the Psalms for 25 years or so. How has that affected you?
3: I've actually memorized probably about 100 Psalms.
2: Okay.
3: And so...
2: Does that include the longest one, Psalm 119?
3: No, it does not include that one. That would be impressive. And so I do find that it is a little like learning a language of faith. You know, they have directed and set a course for the way that I pray and relate to God. And it's been enormously fruitful for me to do that. So music has become a wonderful tool for internalizing the text and making it extra personal.
2: Mm. And so how's it impacted your life then? What has it, how's it changed you?
3: It's expanded my understanding, expanded my relationship with God, made it more personal, because I think we tend to be what I would call quite religious. We think about, now what should I say? What are the steps? You know, whereas the Psalms show us we just be honest. And they validate that level of honesty. And so I feel that in the Psalms and by using the Psalms, they have led me to a place of far more real and vitalized experience.
2: Mm. Now, many people are searching for an inner sense of peace. So could these Psalms, these ancient spiritual songs, help?
3: Yeah, I believe they can. Peace is the absence of conflict. And the ultimate state of spiritual conflict is when our life is in conflict with God's intention for us. That is the ultimate state of spiritual conflict. And when that state of conflict is resolved, and I described initially the experience of that being resolved for me, and it was ultimately resolved by me looking to the person of Jesus Christ, who I never understood, but through my need, through my felt need of that discordance, deep sense of discordance and conflict, I recognized, this is why God came to us in Jesus Christ, to deal with that discordance, to deal with that conflict and enmity. So to me, the ultimate state of peace is the resolution of our conflict with God.
2: Mm. So thanks very much for joining us here today.
3: It's been a pleasure.
2: It's been a pleasure, Matt. So Matt, what is authentic spirituality?
3: Authentic spirituality is, in my view, is knowing God, walking with God, and becoming who God wants us to be. And that is possible for everyone because of what God has done for us in Jesus Christ.
2: Let me leave you with some of the Bible's answer to this bigger question, what is authentic spirituality, from Psalm 37:4. Take delight in the Lord, and he will give you the desires of your heart. Look forward to you joining us next time for Bigger Questions. Please thank our guest today, Dr. Matt Jacoby.
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0: This is Condus Benedict with the thought for the day. Never underestimate the power of prayer. We should never forget that we can come to others who have faith and ask them to pray with us. Hear what James has to say to God's people in James chapter 5. The prayer of a righteous person is powerful in what it can achieve. For all that ails us, physical, emotional, and spiritual, we can come to God in prayer. I think that many of us have lost the art of prayer. Or better still, trust. There are so many distractions in our modern world that a simple childlike trust and faith in God seems somewhat absurd, and the Christian becomes the brunt of the skeptic's abuse. The Apostle Paul, when he speaks to the church, says this, "For the weapons of our warfare are not carnal, but mighty in God for the pulling down of strongholds." It is good to be reminded that we are never, ever, ever alone. God never abandons his people. Heavenly Father, may we have the faith to come before your holy throne with the assurance that you will bless us. This is Condus Benedict.
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0: Mothers Union is inviting you to come and celebrate our 150-year anniversary. The 150-year birthday of Mothers Union will be held at Holy Trinity Church, Rochester, on Monday the 15th of June at 10:30. We will be thanking God for his provision and celebrating all that Mothers Union has done and continues to do in Bendigo. Our guest speaker is Archdeacon Tracy Wolseley. You may know her from her various ministries across Bendigo. We will finish the celebrations with lunch, so book your place with Jenny on 5448 39 12.
1: In the late 18th century, William Wilberforce was converted. Almost single-handedly, he broke the shackles of slavery.
2: People there were just totally different.
3: 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History.
4: Since the Roman legion destroyed Jerusalem in the year 70 A.D., the Jewish people have a nation of their own.
5: And he said, well, no, Randy, we're not all just faking it. There is a living hope, and his name is Jesus, and I believe that that's really why you're here.
6: Christ died for us. History.
7: Hi, and welcome to History Makers. I'm Matt Prater. Today we're speaking with Rob Stewart, who's the minister at St. Matthew's West Pymble Anglican Church. And we had a chance to go to Israel together recently, had an amazing time. Welcome to the program, Rob. How are you, mate?
8: I'm very well, thank you, Matt, and very, very nice to chat again.
7: It's great to hear your voice, mate. Now, let's get a bit of your background story. So whereabouts were you born and raised, and what was life like for you as a young fella?
8: I was born and raised in Sydney.
7: Mm-hmm.
8: That's where I'm from. But I actually spent an awful lot of time up in Queensland because my father's family all came from there, and
7: mm-hmm.
8: my mum's family all went up there. So when I was little, I used to spend quite a bit of time in Kilcoy, which is just up a couple of hours out of Brisbane, and then I used to spend most of the summer holidays in with my grandparents in Kenmore,
7: mm-hmm.
8: and we had family sprinkled around, and I still have family sprinkled around up there now, so it was wonderful.
7: Fantastic. And was there an age where you became a Christian, or was it just a gradual thing?
8: I was sent to Sunday school from the age 4, and it was something that Mum and Dad just did. They didn't come to church with me, but they sent me with a neighbour. And so I went through Sunday school, and I didn't enjoy it one little bit. I used to sit up the back. I didn't like the songs. I engaged a little bit with the stories if there was a chance to be given a prize or something. But it wasn't until I went to high school, and in year 7, there was the option of doing scripture. Now, I had about 200 fellow classmates across the year, and of those 200 plus, only 8 or 10 of us put our hand up for scripture. I still don't know why. And this elderly lady used to come in and take 4 of us, and another lady took the other 4 or 5. And over the year, all she did was gently tell us about who Jesus is and what he did. And as it came to the end of the year, she said to us, next week is our last lesson. I've talked to you about Jesus all the year. I've talked to you about what he did when he came and lived, when he died on the cross for us, and when he rose again to life. And he wants you to be his friend. He wants to be your savior. But you have to respond. And so she said, go away and think about it and work out whether you want to do that. So I did. I went away and I thought about it, and I came to the conclusion that I never not believed, if I could use a double negative, but that wasn't really belief. It just kind of made sense. And so when we went back the next week, I have no idea what anyone else said now, but I said to her, Mrs. Moore, I do. I want Jesus to come into my life. And so we prayed, and I was expecting a bolt of lightning or something incredible, and nothing felt different. And she had prayed that I would put my trust in Jesus, that he would take my sins away, that he'd fill me with his spirit, and that I would trust in him. And I can still remember going to German class the very next lesson and thinking, did anything really happen? But the wonderful thing was, slowly and bit by bit, God awakened a love for him and a love for his word and a longing to follow Jesus. And so, yeah, that was back when I was 12.
7: Amazing to hear, you know, the influence of Sunday school teachers and scripture teachers. You can never underestimate the impact they have on the younger generation. And so tell us a bit about your journey from there. Obviously, you finished school. What did you do straight after school?
8: After school, I went to uni and I studied and became a lawyer. And so I worked in law for a couple of years, but I'd never wanted to do that for any length of time. I really wanted to either go, even at high school, I just had this desire to go to China, actually, as a missionary. But after a couple of years working, I went to college and more college and started the process then of becoming a minister. But it all fell apart in the beginning of the second year with my health. And so that then led to a decade, a little bit in the wilderness in terms of I was at home a lot, either unable to work or working part-time, and then built up slowly so that by the end of the 90s, I got a job at Anglicare, and that's like the home mission society of the Anglican Diocese down in Sydney. I had been working at TAFE for a few years before then, which was an incredibly amazing provision because the hours that we worked, I was able to cope with, not much else. But by the end of the 90s, I was working full-time. And then the church we were at, which is St. Matthew's at West Pymble, we were looking for an assistant minister. And I ended up being asked by some of the people at church to put my hat in the ring. And so that took us a couple of weeks of real soul-searching because I really thought that this was a door that the Lord had closed. And in the end, we said, okay, and went through the interview process, and we were saying, look, please don't give me this role because you feel, look, you know, we know Rob, we don't want to have to say no to him. That would be hard and embarrassing because I was very happy at Anglicare, and we were going to stay at church no matter what. But in the end, the offer was made, and so I left Anglicare, and I'm in my 11th year on staff now at St. Matt's, and I'm the associate minister here. So it's been really wonderful to get into pastoral ministry, and I just love and feel incredibly privileged to be in these situations where one-to-one and in groups and in congregations to be able to share about Jesus and to walk with people in what that looks like day to day in the reality of life, and to see the difference His grace makes.

0: You're listening to History Makers, and today we're speaking with Rob Stewart, minister at St Matthew's Anglican Church in West Pymble, Sydney. So, mate, let's just backtrack a bit. So you mentioned that you wrestled with some health issues there for a while. There's a lot of people that go through a real valley experience with their health. I've had some pretty serious health issues several years ago and thankfully recovered and doing well. But do you mind sharing with us what kind of health issues you were struggling with?
1: Yeah, sure. I had chronic fatigue syndrome, which was still called yuppie flu at that time, and we were trying to work out what had happened, because I went from being energetic and engaged, I had glandular fever, never quite recovered from it, and then with this chronic fatigue just went completely downhill. So I wasn't able to, in the early days, work very much. I spent a lot of time in bed, and I had an incredibly wonderful boss who I'd worked for as a solicitor before going to college, and he took me back on at an increased salary, and I would only go in that first year for 3 days a week, and I really didn't contribute much. I mean, he was just being gracious. I didn't have a client load. I was just really helping out with the practice. I found that what I went through was that whole soul-searching, Lord, have I done something wrong that that this has happened? Is there something that I haven't done that you've wanted? I don't understand it. People don't, they think that if I just got out of the house more and did a bit of exercise, it would all go away. Others said it's all in your mind. I also was diagnosed with sleep apnea at the time too, and so went on one of those machines which helped, but it was a long journey out of that, and then I've had a few other problems just with the heart atrial fibrillation and just some other things. So it's been a bit of a journey, and even at the moment I've got something which is meant with a nerve, a neurological pain, a nerve problem in my leg. So I keep coming back to that verse in 2 Corinthians 12 where Paul pleads for the thorn in his flesh to be removed, and Jesus says, my grace is sufficient for you, for my power is made perfect in weakness. And I just think, Lord, it feels like weakness all the time, but please, can you have your way?
0: Mm. Well, mate, yeah, we've all wrestled with different kind of sicknesses over the years. I'm sure a lot of our listeners can relate to what you're saying. And what a great attitude you've got, that you're just trusting in the Lord, and you know His grace is sufficient for you in the midst of whatever circumstances you go through. You still put the Lord as number one. And what a great testament that is. And you've actually just reminded me. So our first encounter when we met, I remember, I was on the plane. We'd met at Bangkok Airport, and we were on our way to LL Israel Airlines. We're on our way to Israel, and I remember seeing a guy a couple of seats ahead of me, and he had this mask on that looked a little bit like Darth Vader. And I saw a couple of people walk past and go, "What is going on here?" And mate, how did you go getting that thing through customs?
1: I know, it looked like a little incendiary device, didn't it? And the battery pack looked even worse. So. No, they didn't raise an eyebrow in the end. Mm. I had to have a letter saying I needed it, but it worked brilliantly on the flight when we came home. That first El Air one, I got 6 hours sleep. I'm still I cannot believe that. I'm not so good on the way over, but I know. It looks so ugly. My wife is always thankful the light's off when I put it on.
0: So. Well, mate, it's great to hear that you're sleeping well and things are working out for you. Now, mate, we've got to talk about Israel. What an amazing 10 days we spent together. There was about 11 ministers, a few Jewish men, and we just spent the week together on a minibus travelling around all the holy sites. We saw the Sea of Galilee. We saw the place where the Sermon on the Mount was preached. We got a chance to go down the Via Dolorosa and the old city of Jerusalem, the Wailing Wall, the Garden Tomb. Oh, the memories are coming back to me now. Mate, just tell us a little bit about how you've been impacted since your trip to Israel.
1: It was one of those amazing things. It all happened with about a six-week lead time for me. One of the things I'd heard people say who'd been is it doesn't change your faith, but what it does is it really brings things to life. Mm. And I just have to say, I'm still processing it, because it was such an incredibly special time. I was blown away by I love the fact that there were three Uniting Church ministers and four, because Rob's wife was there. There were from Pentecostal ministers, one Baptist minister, one Church of Christ minister, one Catholic priest, and me, an Anglican. And then we had Stephen from Melbourne, who was our travel agent, and he was Jewish. And then we had Joe and Azam, our driver, who were both Jewish. And it was just an amazing time. I just thought, I could not imagine getting to know a group of people so quickly, and just it just being so special to actually share it with everyone. So it's impacted me, because it's funny, I think of the things that that we've seen and experienced. So, for example, I'm looking at a sermon at the moment where the woman washes Jesus' feet with her tears and then dries them with her hair and pours perfume. And we went to this dinner on the Sabbath with a Jewish family, and we're told afterwards, of course, that her hair was all covered up by that wig, and that her hair was only let down for her husband to see. And you think of the shock that would have happened when this woman back in Jesus' day uncovers her hair to wipe Jesus' feet, and the just the incredible you get that sense of being able to really see what it was like in the Holy Land, and it just brings the Bible just gives a new light. So when we think of the Jordan River, when we think of Jesus on the Sea of Galilee, when we look at that little boat that they got out of the mud around the side 20 years ago, which is dated to Jesus, the first century, not to Jesus himself, but to that first century. When you look at the mountains of Jordan in the distance, where, as he said, where we look down from the eight-sided church to see where Jesus taught, and the Sermon of the Mount, and you just can see the images of what it must have looked like with the crowds just surrounding him. I love, too, looking at the stones on the floors of some of the churches rather than the incredible mosaics above, just thinking of the people whose feet had walked there. And I think, too, I was really struck when we went to the Church of the Holy Sepulchre. There was that stone near the entrance that was supposed to be, you know, where Jesus, the place where he'd been prepared for burial. That impacted me with sadness, seeing people lying down and putting items on it. And we were told that they chipped bits of rock to take back home, in the sense that there'd be any magical power or anything like that, any superstition that would be able to be used, rather than to know God's love in his grace in Jesus. And so I found it confronting, very confronting, and in so many ways. It just made me realize it's not the places that make anything real. It's the fact that God sent Jesus. And so to actually walk, and when we went down and just walked past the pool of Siloam quickly as we went into the tunnels down the very bottom of the old Jerusalem, and you think, this has just been uncovered in the last few years. And you look and where the man washed off the mud when Jesus healed him, and seeing where King David's old Jerusalem was, and you get that sense of you know, of the history. 3,000 years ago, he was king there. I mean, I just, and I love reading, you know, and you think, I went there. I went to that place. I know what the countryside looks like. I just find it amazing.
2: He traded his crown for a crown.

0: You're listening to History Makers, and today we're speaking with Rob Stewart, minister at St Matthew's Anglican Church in West Pymble, Sydney. The other thing before we go, you know, you've mentioned about how you came to Christ when you were 12. You've just been talking about how, you know, people shouldn't be worshipping the rock that Jesus body was laid on. They should be worshipping the rock Jesus Christ in a personal relationship. Mate, would you just share with our listeners, there might be some that aren't Christians that haven't yet asked Jesus to be the Lord and Saviour. Would you just speak to them, just how would they do that right now?
1: Absolutely. I think the most wonderful message is that God has not left us alone, and every religion in the world is one whereby there's this sort of effort to bridge the gap between us and God, whether it's by trying to live a good life or trying to do what we think is right and ethical. But the reality is, when people put a store in that somehow when we die that God's going to say, I'm so pleased you tried your hardest, come on into heaven. He's not going to do that, because what he wants is a relationship with us. He didn't send Jesus to deliver a letter saying, be good and try your hardest in life and that's enough. He sent Jesus to say, I love you so much, I'm not leaving you alone. You got a problem inside, and when we use the word sin, it's not that you just do the odd bad thing, you tell a lie here, you cheat on your tax return there, you speed through a light, or you cut someone off at a roundabout, or you cranky at your kids. It's so much deeper than that. There's something in us that we realize isn't right, that there's a longing for life to be otherwise. And so God sends Jesus and he says, Jesus is going to take all that stuff, all the sin, all the stuff that keeps us alienated and alone. He's going to take that on himself, and he's going to take the punishment for that on the cross. And in return, he's going to give us his righteousness. So all we have to do is come before God, and we can say, as clumsily, it doesn't matter, but as clumsily as our words may sound, we say, Father, I know I have wandered a long way from you. I know that life is not the way I wanted it to work out. I know that I cannot know you on my own, and I can never please you on my own. Thank you that Jesus came to bring me back to you. I accept him into my life, and I thank you for your forgiveness. And I just want to trust in you from this day on.
0: Mate, that is such good news. And from spending 10 days with you in Israel, I know that you're not just a man that talks the talk, you walk the walk. I know you really do love the Lord, and you had a real heart for others on the trip too, which I could really see. You've got that pastoral heart, which is just such an inspiration to see. So we've been talking with Rob Stewart from St. Matthew's Anglican Church in West Pymble in Sydney. And, mate, it's been so good to catch up with you today. And I've got to say too, we had a bit of a running gag throughout the trip where we'd be having this beautiful meal together, beautiful main course, and then every now and then Rob would put his hand to his ear and he'd go, what's that sound? Oh, I think that's dessert calling. And then we'd go and get some dessert, and I've got to say I've been doing that almost every night at home, and my wife just thinks it's hilarious too. So
1: that's right. Without fail, it's called.
0: Cool, it's dessert calling. Yeah. Well, mate, it's been so good to catch up with you again, and maybe we'll catch up some other time, maybe next year in Jerusalem, huh?
1: That would be fantastic, Matt. Next year in Jerusalem.
0: God bless you, Rob. Thanks, mate.
1: Bless you too.
0: Thanks for joining us on History Makers. 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

Hey guys, I'm Jeremy Rosado, and this is the story behind my song, Come and See. I got into the studio to write Come and See quite a few months ago with a couple friends of mine. And when we sat down to write this song, I really wanted to speak into my sister's life. Some of you may know a bit of my story, my testimony. I am a single dad. I've got a 20-year-old daughter, and she's biologically my niece. The reason I got to become her dad was because my sister has had an addiction her entire adult life that never let her be the mom she needed to be. And she lets me share this story, so I do. And I say all this to say this past year has been one of the hardest years in my sister's addiction and in her life. And I remember going into the room to write Come and See, and I had gotten off a phone call with her that was super tough, and she was just asking me to give her like reasons why she should keep going, why she should keep trying. And, you know, there were personal reasons about, you know, her kids and my daughter and how there was so much more life to live and there was so much more. But I really wanted to encourage her with a really bold statement and something that she could believe and declare even before she actually believed it. I wanted her to say these words, come and see what God has done. I believed in that moment that in the future, whenever God performed this miracle in her life, that she would be able to declare, come and see what God has done. Ever since I met Amazing Grace, everything changed. And if you need proof that God can do anything, come and see my life. Here I am, maybe about 8 months after writing this song, and God is performing a miracle in front of my eyes. My sister has been clean now for quite some time, and she's on her healing journey and her restoration journey. But God has proven himself to be faithful. He's proven that he can do anything, and he is restoring everything. And so I just want that to encourage you today. If that story resonates with you in any way, and if you can put yourself into the POV of God has changed my life too, this is my story, I hope that it touches you like that and that it meets you right where you are right now. Yeah.

0: Hey, Chris here. What's so appealing about Tuesday? Well, it's in the name. It's Tuesday. And what a lineup to choose from. Love Life Local will get you going in the morning between 7 and 9.30. Then Sandra will take you through till early afternoon. And then, of course, it's the daily from 3 to round out your day of choice as we speak life. Speaking of life, do you have any stories to share with us? You can message us on 0431 995922 or send it through to our Facebook page.
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0: When he's on the track, NASCAR champion Michael McDowell gives racing his all. And he feels the same way about being a follower of Jesus Christ, no matter where he is.
1: It affects everything I do, because that is who I am, right? I'm a follower of Christ. I'm not a NASCAR driver. I'm a follower of Christ who races in NASCAR.
0: When Michael drives around a racetrack at nearly 200 miles per hour, he knows where he's going and why he's doing it. But in life, it's easy to get lost and confused.
2: This is what Christ said. He said, I'm the one. Stick with me. Follow me.
0: Billy Graham.
2: And the Bible is our roadmap. Christ is our guide. And many of us, especially young people today, are searching for a way of life. And I say, come to Christ. He'll lead you in that way of life.
0: You can discover much more about that way of life by visiting our website, findpeacewithgod.net. 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And it's from the Billy Graham Evangelistic Association.

0: Hi, I'm Bernie Diamond. A good friend of mine, Max, happens to be a chicken farmer. Now, the other day, he presents me with a carton of eggs, and each egg had the date it was laid neatly written on top. Wow, that's really clever. I wonder how Max got those chickens to lay eggs with date stamps on them. What an amazing step in the evolution of the humble chook. You don't believe me, do you? But if the chicken evolved, well, why not? Evolution's all about random genetic mutations. I mean, there's a much higher probability of something simple, like eggs with date stamps, than, say, the chicken in the first place. Unless you don't think someone actually wrote the dates on the eggs, do you? That'd be Max. Okay, then, but who created the chook in the first place? You don't think... I mean, that'd be God, wouldn't it?
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0: This is a warning for parents that due to the adult themes being discussed in today's program, it is not recommended for young listeners.
1: I looked at your journal and you're really, really struggling with the issue of pornography. I think the enemy's telling you you need to look at this stuff, and I think he's telling me that you need to look at it because I'm not valuable, I'm not worth looking at. And I just broke down and cried, and that was the first time in 20 years of marriage I'd actually cried and expressed my emotion about it, and I just said to him, why aren't I good enough?
0: Welcome to Real Faith. 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
2: Steve and Carmen Allen were at a point in their marriage where they almost thought it was over. Steve was about to give up and Carmen had feelings of hopelessness. They both had no idea how to fix things. However, I'm happy to say that they are in a much better place now and are involved in marriage ministry and helping other couples. Steve and Carmen, welcome to the program.
1: Hi there.
3: Thanks for having us.
2: Glad to have you with us. And before we start talking about that low point in your marriage, let's go back and find out a little bit about you. Where were you born and raised?
1: I was born in Sydney and went to primary school down there and then moved to Coffs Harbour, which is part of our story, when I was starting high school at the age of 11.
2: Okay, Steve, you want to pick up on that story there?
3: Very similar. I was born in Sydney as well, and my family moved to Coffs Harbour on the New South Wales north coast. When I was about 12, Carmen and I met then. Our families didn't know each other, but we both met each other at that time, so it was interesting that we both moved there at the same time.
2: Mm. Where did you meet?
1: At a church. So the pastor of the church introduced our two dads, and I remember meeting Steve's dad at the front door, and he said to me, and how old are you, Carmen? And I said, 11. He said, oh, I've got a son about your age.
3: The rest is history.
2: At such a young age, you were destined to be together.
1: Yeah, I think so. So we were like boyfriend. We went to different high schools in Coffs Harbour, but we saw each other at youth group, and we were boyfriend and girlfriend for a few years.
3: Until she dumped me because I wouldn't hold her hand.
1: At the age of 14.
2: Oh.
3: Steve, I was heartbroken.
1: It was very sad.
3: So then we moved, my family moved away, and we had other boyfriends and girlfriends, both had our hearts broken different ways, and then, but we remained friends all that time. And by the time we were turning 21, we were interested in each other again. And it wasn't long after that, a couple of years later, we were married.
2: Oh, okay. Mm-hmm. So obviously the friendship blossomed into a romance.
1: Yes, but he'd been a good friend for a long time. We'd written letters and over the years.
3: Stayed in touch.
1: Yeah.
2: Okay, so as you said, you met at a young age. You were raised in the church.
1: Mm-hmm.
2: Both were Christians. There's no possible way you could have any problems if you got married.
3: Should have been perfect, shouldn't it?
2: Should have been perfect, yeah.
1: Should have been good.
3: But I think what we learned was that no matter what sort of family you're raised in, we're still broken. On the inside.
2: Yep. And we're all a work in progress.
3: We sure are. We sure are. And I needed God's help to live life the right way just as much as anybody did. And you know, I've learned that it couldn't be more clear to me now, certainly clearer now than it was before.
2: Mm. Okay. Well, we started off talking about how things were very low. You had a very low point in your marriage. Where did they begin to kind of get off track?
3: Well, really, it began to go off track because I stupidly allowed pornography to play a part in my life. I can remember being exposed to pornography when I was young, like from other kids at school, when I was in high school. And then going out into the workforce, and there was pornography around in workshops and things that I would be involved in working in. And it took a hold of me in a way that I wasn't really aware of at the time, but it was always hanging around in the background, and eventually it got to a point when we'd been married about 20 years, it got to a point where I was seriously addicted to pornography, and I felt that it was, I knew that it was wrong, I wanted to be able to stop it, I wanted to leave it alone, but for some reason I couldn't seem to, and I felt like I was at a point where I couldn't get out of that place. I really felt trapped there for a while.
2: So, if I'm understanding you correctly, this was a slow progression.
3: Yes, it was.
2: I mean, you didn't just go into a full addiction.
3: No, I didn't. It was a long, slow process. And I think that might be what it's like for a lot of guys. I know that it's a very widespread problem, and I think a lot of guys are more hooked up with pornography than they give it credit for.
4: Mm-hmm. Oh, yeah. It's unfortunately, it's all over the place.
3: Because it's all by degrees.
4: Yeah.
3: It's little steps at a time. And I think what I've learned from it, from my experience, is that pornography is not bad just because it's naughty or evil. It's bad because it's addictive and because it's destructive and because of the fallout that comes from mm-hmm. it. And I know that from bitter experience rather than just theory now.
4: Well, it's at the end of the day, it's a counterfeit.
3: Yeah, that's right.
4: We were made, God made us for
3: relationships.
4: Relationships, mm-hmm. good, healthy relationships with each other and, of course, mm-hmm. husband and wife.
3: Mm.
4: And the lie is that, well,
3: you don't need the relationship.
4: You just need this pornography.
3: Yeah.
4: This image.
3: And it will actually destroy what's good. It will destroy relationships instead.
4: Now, Carmen, did you know anything about this when this was happening with him?
1: I knew for a number of years that he was struggling with it. I can remember us doing a 10-week marriage course. The issue of pornography came up there and we talked about it. And our conversations would go something like this. I would say to him, are you struggling with pornography and looking at other women? And he'd say, well, yes, I am, but you don't know how hard it is for me. I'm male and you don't get it.
4: Mm.
1: And so that put me in a position all the time where I was too scared to ask because I thought, this is a male problem. I don't get it. So just be quiet about it. So I spent years afraid that he was looking at other women and constantly watching him when women would walk past.
4: Mm.
1: Is he looking at them? But not really knowing what he was doing when I wasn't around on the computer, but knowing that he was struggling with this issue, but I couldn't get into his cave with it. It was like, this is a man's problem, stay out.
4: Now, that's a lie.
3: Yeah, that's right, it's a lie. It was actually a cop-out for me to say that. It's really a way of saying, you know, don't bring this up, don't ask me to deal with this, I'll handle it. Of course, I couldn't handle it.
4: Yeah. How was that working out for you?
3: It didn't work out at all.
4: Yeah.
3: It just got worse and worse.
1: Yeah, I remember one morning, I remember it very clearly, wondering just how much of a problem it was for him. And I look back and I think, was this the right or the wrong thing to do? But in retrospect, I think it was probably the right thing to do. Both of us as Christians, one of the techniques we have when we're reading God's Word is we journal. So we mm-hmm. have another little notebook that we write our thoughts and prayers in. And Stephen, I went and looked for his journal. And one of the things that I had personally been struggling with all our marriage was how I looked. Like, you know, was I attractive?
4: Oh, wow. So this is not going to help your self-image.
1: No.
4: Not at all.
1: Not at all. And I think probably every woman, whether she's got a husband into pornography or not, is going to struggle with that. Every woman that I've met
4: does struggle with.
1: Because women are plastered everywhere to sell everything. So,
4: photoshopped.
1: Yeah.
4: They don't actually look like
1: that. Yeah, yeah. And I didn't really realize that till I learned how to use Photoshop, actually. And so I went to his journal and I started reading. And as I flipped back through, every day he was saying to God, I can't get out of this. I'm in trouble again. I've looked at stuff again. I can't get out of this. And so my worst fears were realized and I thought, he is in a really bad way. I remember that day going out for lunch with a friend and feeling so overwhelmed by it that I couldn't even concentrate on the conversation at lunchtime.
4: Mm.
1: And coming home that night, I said to him, I did something, I felt like I had to fess up for looking at his journal. I said to him, I did something today that was probably a bit intrusive, but I looked at your journal and you're really, really struggling with the issue of pornography. And I'm really, really struggling with how I feel about my self-image. And I've been praying about it today and I actually think they're connected somehow. I think the enemy's telling you need to look at this stuff and I think he's telling me that you need to look at it because I'm not valuable, I'm not worth looking at. And I just broke down and cried. And that was the first time in 20 years of marriage I'd actually cried and expressed my emotion about it. And I just said to him, why aren't I good enough? And I just remember sitting on the edge of the bed and him sitting next to me and saying, it's got nothing to do with you and how you look. And I said, it must have. And I said, I've had enough. I'm going for counselling. I've got to get help. Even if you don't want to get help, I've got to get help.
4: Mm-hmm. Steve, how did you respond to that?
3: That was the turning point for me when Carmen broke down and I actually saw the effect that it was having on her. I realised this was not just about me at all.
4: Mm-hmm.
3: And that suddenly shone a spotlight on what was really going on that I hadn't understood before. And so I was able to decide from that moment to start taking whatever steps were necessary. I didn't know what steps would be necessary, but to take some radical steps to change what was going on. And that involved me making myself accountable to some other guys at church that I respected.
4: Mm-hmm.
3: It involved me going and seeing a counsellor for a period of time. That wasn't fun, wasn't comfortable, but it was necessary.
4: Why was that necessary?
3: Well, it was necessary for two reasons, I think. One was to help me start thinking straight about things, but it was also necessary for me to prove to Carmen that I was serious about changing, that I wasn't just talking about it like I had in the past, saying, I'll do better. This was something that was demonstrably different.
4: Now, at one point, you shared with me that you thought, I can't be a Christian anymore.
3: Yeah, and
4: so it was destroying everything, because you're journaling, you're actually trying, you're struggling,
3: yeah.
4: You're honestly trying to be right with God, yeah. But you're failing.
3: Yeah. So before that turning point came, the thoughts had been going through my mind that I can't change my behavior, I can't keep being a Christian, this is not what a Christian is,
4: mm-hmm.
3: I'm going to have to give up on that, I'm going to have to give up on my marriage, I can't keep being this kind of husband to Carmen.
4: You were so enslaved.
3: Yeah, I was, and I remember thinking to myself, God, how am I going to get out of this? Why is this so hard? I remember him saying to me at one point, well, it's because you keep feeding your mind with the same stuff,
4: mm-hmm.
3: No wonder it's hard, you need to stop feeding your mind with it. So I understood the dynamics of why it's so addictive, but the stronghold was still there. Like, it still had me by the throat, really, for a while.
4: Okay. We're going to take a break, and when we return, we're going to find out how did Steve turn the corner in his dealing with his addiction to pornography, and then also how did their marriage heal to the point where they are now, I'm happy to say, helping other couples. We'll have more of this conversation with Steve and Carmen Allen when we return right here on Faith and Life.
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4: Welcome back. Today we're talking to Steve and Carmen Allen. As we heard in the first part of our conversation, they were at a very low point in their marriage. Steve was addicted to pornography and thought he should walk away, that things were hopeless. And Carmen was feeling desperate at the same time as well. Steve, how did you finally turn the corner and get victory over this addiction?
3: Well, I think, as I said before, the turning point for me was when I saw how broken Carmen was. Once she discovered what the pattern of my life had been, when I saw the pain that was there, I realized firstly how much it was hurting her, but also I realized the responsibility that I had as a husband towards her that I had neglected or I had failed to live up to.
4: Mm-hmm.
3: So there was a sense of responsibility on me all of a sudden that I hadn't really understood. And then as I made myself accountable to other guys at the church I belonged to, and as I went through a process of counseling with people, I was able to have my thinking changed at a psychological level. That was helpful. But more than that, I think understanding God's willingness to forgive me, because, you know, pornography brings with it a tremendous sense of shame and guilt.
4: Oh, yeah.
3: And I understood for the first...
4: And that doesn't help you overcome
3: it. No. What it does is hide it. It makes you want to hide it.
4: I don't want to talk to anybody about this.
3: You just want to keep it hidden, keep it in the dark. And as soon as it comes into the light, like it did when Carmen broke down, that robs it of a lot of its power.
4: Hmm.
3: And being accountable to other people and going to a counsellor, that robs it of a lot of its power because you've brought it out in the open. And then along with that, understanding the gospel, you know, the message of God's willingness to forgive us because of what Jesus did, that suddenly became more real to me than it had ever been in my whole Christian life.
4: Even though you were raised, yeah, you knew about this from a young age.
3: I'd been preaching and everything. You know, mm-hmm. I'd been leading youth groups. I've done all sorts of things in my Christian life. But at this moment, I started to see how big God's forgiveness really is.
4: And grace.
3: Mm-hmm. I understood it like I'd never understood it before. And that has been the thing that has held me together since then. It hasn't been the counselling. It hasn't been the being accountable to other guys. It hasn't even been me trying harder. It's been understanding God's willingness to forgive me and to change me and to be a different person. So it's been through His power rather than my own.
4: And then also, we need to mention it, as a married couple, we are supposed to be getting our sexual satisfaction in our marriage.
3: That's right.
4: Did your overcoming this addiction and getting victory with the Lord's help, did it help improve your marriage?
3: Oh, certainly did, on a number of levels. One of the things we when we're doing marriage teaching with people, we talk about couple sex life as being a bit like the icing on the cake, and you've got to have a cake first before you can put icing on it. So everything that takes place outside of the bedroom really governs what happens inside the bedroom. Mm-hmm. And so getting pornography under control wasn't just about fixing something in the bedroom. It was about fixing our relationship outside the bedroom. It was about Carmen being able to trust me, mm-hmm, and for us to be able to communicate openly and honestly, which we really hadn't been able to do.
4: So, did you find that the more you and Carmen got closer together and were vulnerable with each, mm-hmm, other, like Carmen shared, that it was easier to get victory in this area?
3: Absolutely. Mm. Yeah, yeah.
1: Because it had been hidden before.
3: Yeah.
1: So once, I think one of the things, I went and saw a Christian psychologist, and one of the things she gave me permission to do, really, she said, you have the right to ask your husband as often as you feel you need to say, are you viewing pornography? And she said, and I want you to say those words. I don't want you just to say, have you still got a problem? I want you to say what it is, she said, because there's power in that. And so being able to check on him and not feel like, because all my 20 years up to then, I was like given the shutdown every time I went near the subject. So being able to say to him, have you looked at pornography today or recently? And hearing him say, no, I haven't. And then believing that he wasn't lying to me, gradually built that trust.
3: And it takes time.
1: But it took a long time.
3: It takes
1: a long time because it had been undone over a long time.
3: Yeah. Trust is built over time.
1: Yeah. Yeah. It's not instant.
3: One of the mistakes that I used to make, and I think a lot of guys make, is they'll say, I'll do better. You've just got to believe me. You've just got to trust me. As if somehow that trust is something that she's got hidden away there that she has to give me, whereas the truth is it's something I have to build, mm-hmm, over time. I have to build it. I've got to create it. I've got to create it.
1: Mm-hmm.
3: And so, you know, the time that we have spent over these years, trust has grown over those years. But it didn't happen quickly.
1: And God, my personal relationship with God has been the foundation for me. So God had got me to a point where even before all this was exposed and I had this great fear that he would run off with another woman that he'd been looking at, God had personally said to me, I need to be your all in all. Even if he runs off, I'll still be with you. And so I had to face that fear rather than, oh, that'll never happen or whatever. And then after it was all exposed and I was working through all the pain of it, it wasn't just a quick, oh, well, I forgive you. I wanted to process it properly and recognise that there'd been a lot of, that I was grieving for a marriage that I thought I was going to have when I was a 22-year-old. That didn't happen that way. So I processed all that. But I do remember very clearly, I used to sit in the front lounge room in a house that had a really nice garden out the front. And I remember one morning feeling like I could say in all sincerity, I forgive him. And for me, forgiveness was, I forgive him for committing adultery a zillion times with a zillion women that I've never met and seen. I forgive him for breaking his marriage vows and staying faithful to me. But interestingly, I noticed about myself as I did it, I wasn't a crying heap of mess as I ploughed through it. It was like, it was incredible. I can even remember getting up and standing up and with my eyes closed and saying to God, I don't understand how I can forgive him for this. This is a huge thing. So I've had trouble forgiving him for leaving the toilet seat up. how can I be doing this?
4: a little bit more important.
1: Yeah. And I had this picture of, you know, coming into my head, I guess kind of like Moses at the Red Sea with his great big sea in front, but it wasn't Moses standing next to me. It was God the Father standing next to me. And I felt that he said to me, you are able to forgive Stephen because I have an ocean full of grace at your disposal, and I've placed one drop of my ocean of grace on you. And I was like, whoa. And for the first time, having grown up in Christian church and heard that word grace sung about, preached about, I realized grace isn't just a word that you throw around about what happened on the cross, like this big, you know, theological subject. Grace is actually the power, supernatural power of God to enable me to do something in myself I could not do. Mm-hmm. And that's why true forgiveness, real forgiveness, has to come from God, because I don't have that in myself to do that.
4: Now, I wanted to ask you, when you were asking him, did he view pornography? And over time, he'd say no. When he was getting victory.
1: Mm-hmm.
4: And all of a sudden, you're realizing, wow, he's really having some victory here. Mm-hmm. How did that make you feel?
1: Oh, it was good. It was good because I could see that he was trying. Yeah, just seeing him put the effort in that's been required has proven to me that feel
4: more
1: loved.
4: More loved and more
1: feel
4: valued.
1: Feel loved, yeah.
4: That's fantastic. Unfortunately, we're running out of time, but we want to get to now, years later, you are not only in a much better place, your marriage healed and healing, continuing to get closer together, to the point that you're helping others in marriage ministry and also helping people prepare for marriage. You're coaching couples that are going to get married. Now, do you have to have it all together before you can help others, or can you help even though you're not perfect?
3: No, I think you can help even though you're not perfect. In fact, anybody that I've ever met that's been involved in helping people with marriages has some kind of train wreck of a story like ours and is not perfect.
4: Thank you. I qualify.
3: Yes.
1: You want to see some improvement.
4: You've got to be heading in the right direction.
1: Yeah.
3: So we had a kind of a dream for years before all this crisis happened to be able to help people with marriage. Kama particularly had a dream of being able to help people with marriage ministry. And then we got to the 20-year mark in our marriage and all the wheels fell off. Mm. And as we picked up the pieces of our marriage, we still had this idea of being able to help people with marriage. And so we just started looking around for materials and who was doing stuff already that we could use. And we ended up going to a marriage retreat, a weekend-long marriage retreat. And that was great for two reasons. One, because we were able to sort of, we were there on a research mission to just check out the material. But secondly, it was really good for us in our healing process. So the exercises that we did over that weekend and some of the discussions and the talks and things that we listened to, they really helped us to heal, because we had already moved in the direction of healing by that point. And so we just continued to take whatever next step God provided for us. Every time he showed us a green light or said, here's an opportunity for you, we would take it. And eventually that led us into speaking for marriage seminars and leading small groups and doing pre-marriage stuff with couples.
4: And when you have to teach it, then you really have to know it.
1: Oh, yeah.
4: And then hopefully at that point we're actually practicing it.
1: See, I look back at one of the big factors for those first 20 years of our marriage, or until we were introduced to this material, our communication was... it was dreadful. Awful. Our communication style was dreadful.
4: So that was just a whole other issue besides
1: yeah, but I think if we had have had that, if we had that down pat, then we wouldn't have taken 20 years to nail that one, because we would have been able to communicate about it without feeling attacked. And
4: you would have been closer.
1: Yeah. Yes. And
3: we would have trusted each other more.
1: Yeah. So learning good communication techniques through having to teach it, and then we've practiced it, That's just been invaluable. That's been really, really
3: helpful.
1: It's
3: probably been the biggest takeaway for us, really.
1: Yeah. I think because every issue you have in marriage, you have to talk about it to get through it. Yeah. So if you've got to communicate well.
4: Wow. What a fantastic story of overcoming challenges, addictions, communication problems, something that we can all learn from. Mm-hmm. Thank you so much, Steve and Carmen Allen, for sharing your story with us today.
1: Thanks
3: for having us.
1: It's great.
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0: between.
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0: around January of 2021, so in the course of about 3 months, I lost people in my life that were very near and dear to my heart, very important to me. And during that time, I'm serving in ministry, I'm traveling on the road, and I'm either on a plane or I'm in a bus or I'm driving in a car doing what God has called me to do. And in all of that, there are times where I just kind of felt like I was alone.
1: You can take away all of the things down here I treasure.
0: Sometimes I wake up on Monday mornings at 5 a.m. thinking, man, I feel really alone and I feel so worn out and I feel so tired. And I know that I have all of these hurdles that I got to jump through in ministry and I got to lead worship on Sunday. And I love to have reminders with me. So when I do wake up at 5 o'clock on a Monday morning or 3 o'clock or whatever, I look to this. I look to Jesus and his words, especially in James 1 where it talks about trials. It says, "Consider it pure joy, my brothers and sisters, whenever you face trials of many kinds, because you know that the testing of your faith produces perseverance." I know that he wants the best for me, and I know that he's walking with me through it all. He is my friend, and he is your friend too. Even

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1: I was in a line at this buffet restaurant while the lady in front of me slowly served herself from a dish that was a mix of veggies, rice and prawns. After a while, I realised why this lady was taking so long. She'd been picking all the prawns out of the dish until there was none left for anyone else. Too many people want to take the best for themselves and leave the rest for everyone else. Too often, life is like that. They want to have money without hard work, education without effort, and relationships without commitment. But in Philippians 2, the Apostle Paul says that we're not only to look after our own interests, but also after the interests of others, just like Jesus gave up everything for our sake. Are you tempted to take the prawns out of life without thinking about the impact on others? Follow Jesus and be willing to put others' needs before your own.
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It's so easy for us to see our lives through the filter of our brokenness. But that's not how Jesus sees us, amen. He sees us through his perfect sacrifice, the blood of Jesus Christ. When he sees us, he says, redeemed, amen.

0: Thank you, Jesus.
1: The Faint Sun Problem. This is Ken Ham inviting you to try our streaming platform, Answers.tv. If you start with millions of years, you have a big problem. You see, computer modelling predicts that the sun was fainter in the past and has brightened over time. But if this is true, the sun would have been 30% dimmer at the time when life is thought to have first evolved. But the earth would have been so cold, the oceans would have frozen solid. And it gets worse. Geologic evidence suggests Earth was much warmer in the past. And yet, according to the evolutionary view, the sun was dimmer, so Earth should have been cooler. Millions of years is not confirmed by the evidence. The universe is only thousands of years old.
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0: Hey, Chris here. What's so appealing about Tuesday? Well, it's in the name. It's Tuesday. And what a lineup to choose from. Love Life Vocal will get you going in the morning between 7 and 9.30. Then Sandra will take you through till early afternoon. And then, of course, it's the Daily from 3 to round out your day of choice as we speak life. Speaking of life, do you have any stories to share with us? 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

0: Unemployment, health challenges, secret sin. They've all shaped Felicia Masonheimer's understanding of God, and she hopes her experiences will do the same for you.
1: Even in the hardest seasons, it just comes back to, do you trust him to do something greater than we can see? And by trusting him, we have seen the goodness of God in the land we're living.
0: Through all of her struggles, Felicia came to better understand who God really is. That, says Billy Graham, is vital to living a life of meaning and purpose.
2: Who is Jesus Christ? 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

0: Mothers Union is inviting you to come and celebrate our 150-year anniversary. The 150-year birthday of Mothers Union will be held at Holy Trinity Church, Rochester, on Monday the 15th of June at 10:30. We will be thanking God for his provision and celebrating all that Mothers Union has done and continues to do in Bendigo. Our guest speaker is Archdeacon Tracy Woolsley. You may know her from her various ministries across Bendigo. We will finish the celebrations with lunch, so book your place with Jenny on 5448 3912.
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2: The Surgeon General just wrote a report. One in two of all Americans are suffering physically or mentally from isolation and loneliness. Which means somebody's got to get it started, you know? And what a better people to breach that than the people who know God.
3: That's Annie McCune, and she joins us today on Focus on the Family with Jim Daly. And thank you for being here. I'm John Fuller.
4: John, I've always been fascinated with that parable Jesus told in Matthew 25 about the sheep and the goats. On the right were the sheep, on the left were the goats. And I think in the end, you want to be a sheep, right? And there's a few things that you do to demonstrate that. Faith in Christ and total kind of acceptance of Jesus being the Son of God. Everybody probably knows that. But he tells the sheep that they're blessed and will inherit the kingdom. And the reason they inherit the kingdom in part is because they took care of the hungry, the thirsty, the stranger in need, the sick, the imprisoned. It's what the Lord told us to do, right? And then he tells the goats, depart from me, I never knew you. So how do you land on the side of the sheep? Mm-hmm. Well, read the word and do the word. And today we're going to talk about hospitality, mm-hmm. which is a lost art of the church.
3: Yeah, we want to really lean into this. And we have Annie McCune here. She's a teacher, a speaker, a wife, a mom, a grandmother. And she lives this idea of hospitality and caring for others. She's written about her experiences and her insights in a little book called Practicing Hospitality, The Joy and Grace of Loving Strangers.
4: Annie, welcome to Focus on the Family.
2: Thank you, Jim.
4: Yeah, it's
2: and
4: good.
2: John?
4: Good to have you here. You also are a supporter of the ministry. So thank you for the years, 46 years, I think, you and your husband have connected to Focus. And that's awesome.
2: It is. Yeah. And it's really fun because Focus on the Family really has helped us be family and be better family. And and I feel at home when I'm here.
4: Well, good. So. No, it's so good. And that's what it's all about, right? And I just so appreciate all the years that we've had a relationship. I'm looking forward to digging into this topic, and we're going to cover it, the idea of hospitality, from a lot of angles. But were you just born with this gift of hospitality? It is a gift.
2: No. Well, the Holy Spirit, it's a fruit of the Spirit. It's not a gift of the Spirit.
4: Well, there you go.
2: So it's something God has asked all of us to do because it is a reflection of his heart. And if you start in the book of Genesis, where he invites people into the garden, and you end with a feast where he invites everyone to come to the party, you begin to see his heart is to love strangers as family, invite them all to be part of his family. Mm. And I just keep discovering more and more that this is an important part of his very character, that as a Christian community, unfortunately, and especially in America, we have let go of.
4: Yeah. Why do you think that is? I mean, that is, you look at the first, second, third centuries, this was a cornerstone of the church. You know, people knew when they came into a city, a town, especially being Christian, they would know the households that were Christian.
2: That's right.
4: And they would go and eat there and maybe stay with them. And that was a hallmark of the church. But man, it feels like maybe modernity, you know, this idea that we hit the garage door button, we go in, we close it. We don't even know our neighbors that well.
2: That's exactly right.
4: What's happened? Why don't we do this better?
2: Well, and the fact is, you and I, we would not be here at this table if that early church had not been encouraged to practice hospitality.
3: Yeah.
2: And they did. And they went out and they kept loving strangers. And 2,000 years later is the only reason why we know this story, because people not within the Jewish faith know the story. Those early apostles, disciples, loved on strangers, those that were foreign and uncomfortable, and they just kept telling the beautiful story. God sent out his guys two by two. Jesus sent them out, expecting them to be taken in. And we just don't. Part of it's our individual, like you said, this is my stuff.
4: The pioneering spirit.
2: Well, the pioneering spirit, but once I've built my castle, I can put the garage door down and just take care of me and not look to the needs of others, which is what you had started out with in that scripture.
4: And that's a good primer here for what we're going to talk about. The reason for everybody, not just those of us here at this table, but for all the listeners and the viewers, to consider what you can do to open up your home to help introduce people to the love of Christ. Mm-hmm. I mean, that really is what we're talking about. When you were in college, you studied abroad and experienced what you called extraordinary hospitality. I love this. But what happened?
2: Well, I have a number of crazy stories. The most extraordinary one was I was alone and without money, and sometimes college students are stupid like that, and that happens. And I ended up in this town without a train ticket until the next day, and all I had was a traveler's check, and no one would cash it. And there is, there are some stranger dangerous things out there, but the Holy Spirit alerts you to that. And I was in a park sitting alone praying about how am I going to eat for the next 24 hours, or where will I sleep, and what will I do? And as this kind of stranger, weird guy approached, I looked across the park, and there was this old, typical peasant woman sitting on a bench, and I thought, and it was the Holy Spirit just said, go sit by her. And so I got up, and I crossed this park, and I sit by this old woman, but as I'm about to get there, she stands up, and my heart was like, please don't leave, the creepy guy's here. And she just threw her arms around me, sat me down on this bench, and my French was not good then, it's worse now, but we babbled in our, the gift of tongues God produces for such a time as this. And as we talked, she looked over at me and she said, you must be hungry. And I was like, well, yeah, but you're this peasant woman sitting on a bench, and I'm this stupid college student that just,
4: has a cashier's check.
2: And she pulled out a loaf of bread, and she broke it in half.
4: Oh, my.
2: And then she had two bananas, and she pulled out another little bag and wrapped all this up, and she just patted me on the hand, and the creepy guy had wandered off. And I sat there just stunned.
3: Hmm.
2: Again, hospitality, loving a stranger as family, across the culture, across the language. She made me feel safe and at home.
4: Yeah. Let's insert the lesson. So do we make it more complicated than
2: we make it so
4: be?
2: Complicated? I mean, again, if we look at our model for everything we do as Christians, it's Jesus. Did Jesus own a home? No.
4: Right.
2: Did he practice hospitality minute by minute, that love of strangers and that sense of what is our stuff? You don't need the stuff. You need to be loving the stranger as family. And that's the heart of it. That's God's heart. That's what we need to remember.
4: And it's not just the stranger. You had a story in there about the recovery room.
2: Yeah.
4: Which, again, this is aimed, it was aimed more for family and the need for family. But describe the recovery room, what it became known as.
2: Yeah,
4: what was it?
2: We had four kids. We had a big house. But then we were always just inviting strangers in, and Lee's parents lived in Florida and they wanted to come. And I saw my father-in-law at one point. So we had a basement area, and when you're young, steps are no problem. But as you get older, I don't know if you're in that place. Well, they have, you're like,
4: I think it's ouch. Ooh,
2: yeah,
4: ouch,
2: exactly.
4: Ooh.
2: Exactly.
4: And then you make it to the top.
2: Yeah. So my father-in-law was standing at the top of the steps, and I'm like, is everything okay? And I could tell he was just determining, do I have enough pain threshold to go down there, get the sweater I forgot, and get back up? And that night I said, Lee, we've got to do something. We need a first floor guest room where your parents can come and we can just love them better in that place. So we expanded the house out and made this recovery room. And then you build it, they will come. So we had parents signing up. I'm having my hip done. I'm having my knee done. I'm having my, you know, I had friends. I'm having dental surgery. They're not letting me go home. We had, you know, then missionaries coming from all over. And it was just, people would come in and it was just so fun to have this place where they felt safe. We had a golden retriever that was...
4: Of course you do.
2: Yeah, of course. But, and Jenny was the most gentle thing. And if you remember Peter Pan and Nana, the dog that would, you know, take care of the kids, Jenny would, like, sit by the door of the recovery room and just alert us if anybody needed help. I mean, it was a great setup. We had the in-house physician geriatrician, which my husband was, and then we had the four kids that entertained constantly. And so it was a full service family.
4: No kidding.
2: Come and recover.
4: Mm. How did all of that modeling impact your children and now adult children? Are they on board with it?
2: They are
4: totally
2: on board. And so many people ask, well, what did your kids do when all these people would descend on you on a pretty much daily, weekly basis? And the fact is, it's for everyone. Again, that command, it's not somebody that has the gift. This is something for all of God's people. And He puts His Spirit in us, and our children just began to love these strangers as much as we did, and they get love back, and now their houses are full, and with whatever room they have is always full, and it's a beautiful thing.
4: Hmm. I just need your kids' address so I can go fill one of the houses at some point. But in fact, you open your book with the word philoxenia. I'm sure there's another way to pronounce that. But what does that mean in Greek, and what does it look like?
2: Well, what's so interesting is that it's a compound Greek word, philo as in Philadelphia, city of brotherly love, and xenia, which we most refer to as xenophobia, fear of strangers. So loving strangers as family. And most of the world up to that time, which is interesting, practiced xenia, which is a reciprocal form of loving strangers, hospitality. But the Christians, and what it looked, when I looked in the word biblically, what it means to practice hospitality is this word philoxenia. Up until that point, philoxenia didn't happen. Christians brought that in. Loving strangers as family, not just in reciprocal, like the hospitality industry. You pay me well, I'll treat you really well. But it's really loving strangers as family, which, again, we need to recover as God's people. Are we loving our families well? And that's one of the reasons why it worked with our family, because my husband felt well-loved. He didn't feel threatened by bringing in strangers. Our children didn't feel threatened. They were well-loved. And so out of that family love comes that opportunity to extend that love of God to bring everyone into His family.
4: Mm-hmm. You know, Annie, the thing that jumps to my mind is if we can read it in the Word, where the Lord says, take care of the widow, take care of the orphan, take care of the stranger, take care of the person in prison.
2: Yeah.
4: Really? Really, Lord? Mm. You start looking at that, and that is exactly what you're talking about, the philoxenia. But we can read it, but what keeps us from doing it? I mean, what's happening today that wasn't happening in the first, second, third century? I know we got smartphones, but besides that stuff, I mean, attitudinally,
2: well,
4: why aren't we embracing this?
2: The early church was so aware of the presence of the Holy Spirit.
4: Mm.
2: They had seen that fire come down. They knew that God would give them the words to speak to anyone, even if they were a stranger of a strange language. And we have forgotten. We say, oh, Jesus, I've invited him into my heart, and yes, I'm a Christian, so the Holy Spirit is here. But we forget every morning to welcome that Holy Spirit into our hearts to give us that courage. God, I've told you, I've given you my life, but now today, use my smile, use my eyes, use my words of encouragement, use my stuff to bless others and let them know you love them like family.
4: Annie, you moved to Atlanta. You probably moved to a few places in your life.
2: Not too many.
4: Only
2: actually.
4: Two or three?
2: Yeah.
4: Okay. So in that context, when you moved to Atlanta, you wrote in the book just how the church that you ended up in just was all about hospitality.
2: Yes.
4: Describe that and what it meant to you as newcomers.
2: Well, it's really beautiful to see a church that is extremely passionate about hospitality. And it's beyond having a hospitality team. They make everyone feel like family, and they are needed, and you're needed to be part of a team if you're here. And
4: I thought that was just a Southern thing.
2: Yeah, no, it's not.
4: That's the point, right?
2: That's the point. It really is. But even within that context, I have found I have this beautiful group, small group that meets. I talk about that in the book. But when it came to actually opening your threshold, everyone was like, yeah, no, I've got a really good excuse. They did have good excuses. But it takes a pastor, it takes someone that's just walked over that threshold and been there to then remind everyone, it's okay, God supplies the need. And so we were those people that could say, it's okay, yeah, we don't care what our house looks like, come on in. And when they did, we've been together for 2.5 years now, and it's so funny, every week we get a story of like, oh my gosh, you know, the tree fell on my neighbor's house, and I knew we were supposed to take them in, and we wouldn't have, except we read your book. Or even with things at church, you know, when a pastor, and now for the peace, passing the peace, he is so intentional. He's like, no, this is as important as our communion with God, our communion with each other in this space. And so you are not allowed to just, like, weak handshake with the guy next door. Go introduce yourself to someone, ask a few questions. This is sacred time to become a church family.
4: Yeah. Now, here's where the line is. So in the book, you talk about inviting like busloads of people over to the house, and people listening and watching are going, what? That's like hospitality PhD. I'm not ready for the PhD, Annie, but
2: yeah.
4: Describe that. I mean, what was that about, inviting a busload of people?
2: Well, what was so funny is it started, the idea in my head was that we had actually been invited by Focus on a trip many years ago to travel with Ray Vanderlaan to the Holy Land.
4: Oh, that was a great trip, yeah.
2: And so part of that was, you know, we'd follow the rabbi, and one day we just hiked out into the desert, like high noon, it's stupid, 52 people off the bus, and we're crossing, and there's camels, and you know, but we didn't see anyone else or anything, and all of a sudden we show up at this Bedouin encampment of Arab Israelis, and they go, oh my gosh, these people must need water and food, and
4: right.
2: And the women came out and started making bread, and they started getting us tea and water and sat us down in the tent, and I thought afterwards, oh Lord, this is the kind of, again, people that you originally brought your message to. This is what we are supposed to do. And so I kept thinking, well, God, you know, how would that look like in my neighborhood? If some busload of like foreigners showed up, would I invite them in? And sure enough, we ended up with 2 busloads of people. You just never know. And the first was a group of Dartmouth College students, and they were on a Ultimate Frisbee tour, and they were going coast to coast, and they had this big green bus fueled by oil.
4: Clean energy.
2: You know, like they'd literally go through McDonald's and pick up the fry oil, and then convert it to, you know, fuel. And yeah.
4: Only Dartmouth would come up with that.
2: Yeah. But you know, this bus is now parked in front of our neighborhood, and these 15 guys and girls are out, and they're all, you know, the neighbors are looking like, what is going on, and
4: yeah,
2: how long is this going to be there? But again, just so much fun. The second happened because in Buffalo, snowstorms happen. And this group of Christian ballet troupe, and they were performing at our church for the area, and we had offered to take in 4 of the ballerinas, which was great. And what was really interesting is that we knew that we were actually leaving the next morning because we were going to another Focus event a preview for the Deltacket
4: series. Oh, the Truth Project.
2: The Truth Project,
4: yeah.
2: And so we had somebody staying at the house to take care of the 4. Well, this October freak storm dumped 4 feet of snow on Buffalo. So the airport closed, and now we're there. And every other home that people were staying in blacked out, and we were the only ones that had power. And so all of a sudden we got the call, can the whole ballet troupe come because their bus is actually stuck in the parking lot. And so we ended up with, I think, 16, 18 people overnight that night. And so much fun. And
4: that's making lemonade out of lemons.
2: Yeah. But the thing is, if you read scripture, God always provides. And that's where, you know, the widow in fed Elijah on stuff she didn't have. And the 5,000 fed with stuff we didn't. We don't have to have the stuff.
4: Annie, do you think there's personality bents that may work with hospitality a little better? In other words, an extroverted couple, they're more into strangers and, you know, wanting to talk with them and share with them. And then you have more introverted people that find that, like, you would do what? You would invite a stranger to your house? And there's lots of rationalizations you could come to. You know, that could be dangerous. Yeah, you could just hear yourself tick those off, maybe. Maybe it's just me. But what about that temperament approach? And what do you coach people to do that may be a little more hesitant because of those things?
2: Yeah. Well, actually, introverts are really good at creating connection and space with people in a much deeper way than extroverts are. So, and in most couples, you've probably noticed, God gives one on the extrovert side and one on the introvert side.
4: Yep.
2: So that in most families, you're going to have both those things. And again, we're not talking about entertainment. We're not talking about somebody who wants or needs to be the big cheese in the room. We're talking about loving the person there to make them feel loved and felt. And we have to get rid of this word entertainment, or that it's the gift. Somebody's got the gift. Yes, some people are friendlier than others. That's sure. But again, this is something God gives us all the ability to do when the Holy Spirit is in us.
4: Mm-hmm. Yeah, that's so true. You know, a mutual friend of ours, Rosaria Butterfield, used to be a professor at Syracuse. She, you know, she came out of that through a challenge a pastor had to come and do a Bible study with he and his wife. And over about 2.5 years, she accepted Christ. And beautiful story. If you've not heard that broadcast with Rosaria Butterfield, link to it. And because there's so much in common, and she's written a book on hospitality. One of the things that she said that really just got me, she said, you know, when I was in the lesbian community, I could fly to Denver or L.A. or some city, and I knew 5 or 6 houses that I could go hang out with, have a meal, sleep overnight if I needed to. She said, when I became a Christian, I was shocked that there wasn't something equivalent. That when I went to Denver, I'm on my own. If, you know, there wasn't a list of Christian homes that I would go stay at. That kind of is the indictment, right? It's like that was what Christianity was about, and we have lost it.
2: We have, and we have to find it again. And that's why I am so passionate. I'm so grateful you allowed me here, because it is just the everyday people. And that's all I did. I was not in ministry. I was not, you know, I was just home cooking meals for my own kids and just opening the door. That's all God asks us to do. And in fact, you don't even need a home. Again, Jesus didn't have a home. It's the 2 to 3 feet of personal space.
4: The woman on the bench at the park.
2: Would you just be hospitable? When he talks about leaders in the church, he's talking to men now in Titus and Timothy. Pick hospitable people. He's not talking about have people with big houses. That spirit, that God's spirit of being willing to love strangers as family, that's who he needs us to rediscover what he wants us all to be.
4: Why is that? What happens when somebody receives hospitality? What does their crusty heart do?
2: It melts. You know that. It makes you want to be in the room. It's, again, why the church grew then, and it's why we can make our churches grow again. The church just being the family of God. You know, it doesn't need the buildings. It needs the connection. It needs just like, I just love you. And we have Muslims and Hindus and, you know, just people in our neighborhoods that just love us, and because we've loved them.
4: You know, when you look at so many surveys of 20-somethings, teenagers and 20-somethings, what they say their greatest desire is to be known and to be loved. And hospitality does that. You know somebody in that process.
2: The Surgeon General just wrote a report. One in two of all Americans are suffering physically or mentally from isolation and loneliness, which means somebody's got to get it started, you know? and what a better people to breach that than the people who know God.
4: Well, you've made the case today. So hopefully we could all do a little bit more, maybe a lot more, to express the gift of hospitality and to engage it and to know that it's a tool the Holy Spirit uses to melt the hard heart even the soft heart.
2: Absolutely. Just open the door a little bit.
4: What a great book, Practicing Hospitality, The Joy and Grace of Loving Strangers, right there out of Scripture. So, Annie, thanks so much for being with us.
2: Thank you. It's just been a joy.
4: Yeah.
3: 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I'm John Fuller.
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0: There's a great swindle, a great con going on in our society, and in part, we're all being conned. It goes like this. If you look after numero uno, everything else will be fine. We know it doesn't work, but somehow, we still want to believe it. Hi, I'm Bernie Diamond, and welcome to the program today as we kick off a new series of messages called Breaking Free from the Power of Sin. And please do stick with me because very soon I'll be telling you about my latest life application book called Victory Over Impossible Odds. I'd love to send you a free copy to help you discover God's powerful faithfulness amidst your troubles. Today we're starting a new series that I have to warn you, the devil does not want you to hear. In fact, he'll do anything he can to keep you away from what we're going to be talking about over these coming few days and, in fact, next week as well. Why? Because if we let loose in our hearts and our lives the thing that we're going to be talking about, it is going to mess up his game plan for your life and for mine big time. Well, what are we going to talk about? The subject is this: breaking free from the power of sin. That's the name of this series, Breaking Free from the Power of Sin. See, I have this crazy notion that God means for you and me to live not just a good life, not just a great life, but an utterly sensational life. What I don't mean is that each one of us should live in a mansion with two Mercs in the garage. What I don't mean is that everything in life will go well, always healthy, live to a ripe old age. It doesn't work. Life's not like that. But what I do mean is that come what may, God means for us to live a life of joy and peace and fulfillment and contentment. The question is, how do you get that life? Problem is, there's a big con being perpetrated in this world today. The big con of this world is that what you do is you earn, you spend, you buy. That'll give you all those things. The big con is that you look after number one and everything else will be fine. You and I know it doesn't work. We know that it's a big con, but it's a big con that we really, really, really want to swallow. Hook, line, and sinker. And then some joker comes along and talks about sin. And you think, well, you have got to be kidding me. We're not in medieval times. We're not in the 1950s. This is the 21st century. Sin? Oh, please. What planet are you living on? What does sin conjure up in your mind? Some old-fashioned moralizing, finger-pointing self-righteousness that might have worked in the dim dark ages, but don't try that religion stuff on me today, buddy. Sin? How gullible do you think I am? Crimson-clad clergy pointing their bony fingers at me? Get out of here. You might wonder, how is it that Bernie can articulate this position so passionately? And well, the answer is this. It's one that I held for most of my life. Religion's a bunch of rules. I don't need a bunch of rules. Sin is an old-fashioned concept. That's it. Buzz off. And yet, if we were completely honest with ourselves, each one of us would admit that we do things and we think things and we say things that hurt us, that ruin our lives. What we don't often realize is how much they ruin our lives. Ever asked yourself exactly what sin is? Is it an outdated concept? Or is it real? And does it have consequences? And is it the thing that's robbing me of a full and satisfying life? Sin is one of the most frequently used words in the Bible. 486 times. 486. It's kind of various concepts, but at the heart of it is this notion that God is perfect and that we've rebelled against God and we've broken his law and that will bring punishment. That's the kind of sin thing in a nutshell. And I guess that's it for many people. You mention sin and that's what it conjures up. Rules, religion, moralizing, and who needs that? Rebellion against God, well, it is that. It's all of those things. But I don't know, my hunch is that given where we are today, maybe that's not the best place to start to really understand what sin means, because we've been conned. See, I used to go scuba diving when I was younger, And what you discover when you want to go scuba diving is we were made to float. We weren't made to sink. You jump in the ocean or any body of water and you will float. And when you put on diving gear, you float all the more because your wetsuit is very buoyant. So what the diver does is he or she straps weights to their body, helps them to sink. That's what they want to do. Works for a diver. And these weights are these ugly old lumps of lead that you strap on. I look back on my life, a life of sin for the most part, and it was like I was bobbing around in the ocean and all these boats would sail by, all these different shapes and sizes, and people would bend over the side and offer me this and that. This bauble, that trinket, oh yes, please, I'll have that one, and that one, and that one, and that attitude, and that selfishness, and this ambition, and this desire, oh yes, please. But actually, what they were was lead weights. Only they'd been dressed up to look attractive. And you don't have to be Einstein to figure it out. The more I took on, the more I started to sink. That's the big con. And then, because we're not made to sink, we frantically thrash around with our arms and legs to get back to the surface because we're drowning. We're not made to drown. Interesting. God's Word talks about that. Over and over again, it talks about sin as this concept of missing the mark. It's the image of an archer shooting at a target and missing. Literally, what the word means is to miss the point. That's how we'd say it today. People are drowning en masse because they're missing the point. Have a listen to this. It's what the Apostle Paul writes about sin. He says, don't deceive yourselves. If you think that you're wise in this age, well, you're going to have to become fools in order to become wise, because the wisdom of this world is foolishness with God. It's written, he catches the wise in their craftiness. And again, the Lord knows the thoughts of the wise that they are futile. See, we think we're clever. We think that with our sophisticated economic systems and share portfolios and cable television and electronic gadgets, we think we're so clever. In this context, Paul was talking about quarrels and factions, earthly wisdom as opposed to God's wisdom. See, the earthly wisdom is win. Get on top. Be number one. That's the wisdom of this world. And okay, we dress it up to make it look respectable, but at its core, it's rotten. Contrast that with God's wisdom. James chapter 3, verse 17. But the wisdom from above, God's wisdom, is first pure, then peaceable, gentle, willing to yield, full of mercy and good fruits, without a trace of hypocrisy. Do you see the difference, the contrast? Here's the con. We trade in the good and wondrous things of God, the diamonds, if you will, for the stones or the lead weights of this world. Our attitudes of selfishness, anger, disputes, horrible things that people do to one another, we justify those through this whole number one mentality. Because we've been sold that con. We've swallowed it, hook, line, and sinker. And yet, those are the things that are like lead weights. Those are the things that make us sink to the bottom. And it's exhausting because we're not made to sink to the bottom. Finally, one day I got it. Sin wasn't some old-fashioned moralizing from an irrelevant church. Not that. It's here. It's now. It's important. It's vital. It was something that was ruining my life. And at some point, we have to do something about it. Otherwise, we spend the rest of our lives missing the point. And eventually, we drown. Life has its ups and downs. When we feel like the ground beneath our feet is crumbling, as though God's unbreakable promises don't apply to us, the challenges we're facing can appear impossible to overcome. That's why I'd love to send you a free copy of my latest book, Victory Over Impossible Odds. 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Hey, thank you so much for joining me. I'm Bernie Diamond, and I'll catch you again same time tomorrow with a different perspective.
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0: When Christian music artist Rhett Walker and his girlfriend, now wife, had their first child in high school, the odds were stacked against them.
1: We weren't even in the statistics. At 17, like, no one stays married. And if we can make it, then God really is who God says he is. It was only the grace of God that got us through.
0: They learned firsthand how God's grace can overcome huge odds. It's a unique experience that's hard to put to words. Here's how Billy Graham explains it.
2: 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You can know him today. You can know the grace of God if you will let Christ into your heart right now.
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2: In this bulletin, a senator calls time on his career and a referendum in Switzerland. With the details, I'm Tracy Weir. The resignation of Shadow Home Affairs Minister John O'Dunham has been described as a big loss for the Liberal Party. The 43-year-old senator will step away from politics after a 25-year career representing Tasmania. His colleague in the Senate, Liberal Senator Dave Sharma, has told Sky News he leaves a big hole on the party's front bench.
3: He's a thoroughly capable, highly competent parliamentarian. He's also a thoroughly decent, kind, generous individual and human being, and just a good human being, and you've heard that today. So I will miss him as much as a colleague and a friend and a companion in the parliament, but certainly we will miss him as a party.
2: Senator Dunham says he wants to spend more time with his family. A new poll shows One Nation leader Pauline Hanson has overtaken Anthony Albanese as preferred Prime Minister for the first time. The Resolve poll, published in SMH The Age, has Senator Hanson receiving 33% support from voters, ahead of Mr Albanese with 29% support. Just 16% nominated Coalition leader Angus Taylor as preferred PM. Victorians are now the highest taxed residents in the nation for emergency services. It's been confirmed by the Parliamentary Budget Office that each Victorian resident is paying $221, which is $43 more than the national average. The Australian Christian Lobby has confirmed that at least six babies have died in the Northern Territory after being born alive following a failed termination. This has been determined by a forensic examination of available official data from the past 13 years. The actual number could be higher. This is despite the government officers repeatedly telling the ACL no babies were born alive after a failed abortion. The ACL is calling for urgent legal protections to ensure these babies receive the same care afforded to every other child. A referendum is being held in Switzerland on whether to cap the country's population at 10 million. CNN reporter Vivian Vance says the poll has been very polarising and has likened it to Brexit in the UK.
4: Many people feel that immigration has got out of control, that the population is growing way too fast. You have to know that one in three residents here is foreign-born, that the population has grown by a third since 1990, and that many people feel like it's too difficult to find affordable housing. Public transport is too crowded. There's a lot of traffic jams.
2: Vivian Vans with that report. Extravagant celebrations are planned for US President Donald Trump's 80th birthday, including a cage fight on the White House lawn. The unprecedented UFC Freedom 250 event will see 14 fighters do battle in a giant arena called The Claw. President Trump has also announced on social media a long-sought peace deal with Iran will be signed to mark his big day, although Tehran has cast doubt on that timing. Almost three-quarters of delegates at the Southern Baptist Convention's annual meeting have voted to ban churches with women pastors or those which let women preach. Under the rules of America's largest Protestant church, if that vote is repeated next year, it will be enshrined in the denomination's constitution. Sport and the New York Knicks have been crowned NBA champions after winning Game 5 over San Antonio 93-90. Series MVP Jalen Brunson says it's an incredible feeling.
5: I got no words. I don't know what I'm feeling. I'm just like, I'm in awe. I don't know. Whenever someone counts us out, we find a way to come back and do something about it.
2: The win ends a 53-year drought for the Knicks. That's the latest Vision National News. I'm Tracy Weir.
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1: 10 years ago in Madagascar, a little boy named Luca came to Mercy Ships. He suffered from a condition called club foot, which causes his feet to turn inward. Walking was difficult, and his family worried about his future. 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Recently, more than a decade later, our volunteers were reunited with Luca, and the results were clear. Luca was thriving. 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He's running, jumping, walking." 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
6: Well, welcome to you on this Monday. So great to have you with us here at Derek Prince Legacy Radio. We are just today starting a big 2-week series by Derek Prince on how to be led by the Holy Spirit. 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And today's teaching is called Achieving Maturity. 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
8: By way of introduction, I need to explain certain basic facts about the person and ministry of the Holy Spirit. Somebody commented once that in the last centuries, the Holy Spirit has been the most ignored person in the church. There is a terrible dearth of knowledge and understanding of him amongst Christians even today. So I'm going to begin with some words of Jesus found in John chapter 16, verses 12 through 15. He's taking farewell of his disciples at this point, and he's explaining that he's going to leave, but in his place, he's going to send the Holy Spirit. And then he begins to explain to them what the Holy Spirit will do and how he will minister to them and the provision that he will make for them through the Holy Spirit. This is what he says. I have many more things to say to you, but you cannot bear them now. But when he, the Spirit of truth, comes, he will guide you into all the truth. For he will not speak on his own initiative, but whatever he hears, he will speak, and he will disclose to you what is to come. He shall glorify me, for he shall take of mine and shall disclose it to you. All things that the Father has are mine. Therefore I said that he takes of mine and will disclose it to you. I want to point out to you 4 very important facts about the Holy Spirit that emerge from those words of Jesus. First of all, and the most important, and often the least understood, is that the Holy Spirit is a person. Jesus breaks the rules of grammar in the version that we have in the Greek language in promising the Holy Spirit. He says, when he, the Spirit of truth, is come, he will guide you into all the truth. Now, the Greek language has three genders, masculine, feminine, and neuter. And the appropriate pronoun for each is indicated by the gender. For the masculine, he, for the feminine, she, for the neuter, it. The word for spirit in Greek, pneuma, is neuter. So the grammatically correct pronoun is it. But the laws of grammar are broken in these verses to emphasize that the Holy Spirit is not an it, but a he. Jesus says, when he, the Spirit of truth, comes, he will guide you into all the truth. So the first thing we need to understand about the Holy Spirit is that he is a person. God the Father is a person. Jesus Christ the Son is a person. And the Holy Spirit is likewise a person. And in order to be successful in our relationship with the Holy Spirit, we have to learn to relate to him as a person. Second, the Holy Spirit is now the personal representative of the Godhead on earth. The Father is in heaven. Jesus, in personal presence, is in heaven at the Father's right hand. But the Spirit is on earth. And as long as the present dispensation continues, the Holy Spirit is the resident personal representative of the Godhead on earth. And we need to treat him that way. We need to treat him with the same honor that we give to the Father and to the Son. He is God. Third, the Holy Spirit is the sole administrator of the wealth of the Godhead. That's very important. Jesus says there, he, the Holy Spirit, shall glorify me, for he shall take of mine and shall disclose it to you. Then he goes on, all things that the Father has are mine. Therefore I said that he takes of mine and will disclose it to you. So everything that the Father has, Jesus has. The Father and the Son share their total infinite wealth. But the one who reveals and interprets that which the Father and the Son have is the Holy Spirit. I've told people many times, God has a storehouse that is just full of every kind of good thing that we will ever need for time and eternity. But the one who keeps the storehouse is the Holy Spirit. So if you want to be rich in the blessings of God, you had better make friends with the keeper of the storehouse. Because if you don't relate rightly to the Holy Spirit, you can be legally entitled to the whole inheritance, but in actual fact, enjoy none of it. So bearing that in mind, if you want to access to the wealth and the blessings and the provisions of the Father and the Son, it's through the Holy Spirit that you will receive them. Then the fourth fact there is that everything the Holy Spirit does glorifies Jesus. Jesus said, he shall glorify me. That's very important, because once we cease to glorify Jesus in our services, in our lives, in our speech, in our actions, the Holy Spirit withdraws. He will not give himself. He will not impart his grace and his wisdom and his power to anything that does not glorify Jesus. I remember in the local church in which I attend some time back, we had a specially blessed and anointed service. And afterwards I said to the worship leader, you know why this service was particularly anointed and particularly blessed? Because everything from beginning to end focused on Jesus and glorified him. And that pleases the Holy Spirit. And when we operate that way, then the Holy Spirit endorses us. He anoints us. He flows through us. But the moment we cease to glorify Jesus, the Holy Spirit is grieved and he withdraws and waits until we come back to our primary task of glorifying Jesus. You see, there are two essential roles that the Holy Spirit plays in our lives as God's children. The first is, it's through him that we become children of God. It's through the Holy Spirit that we are born again, born from above. and become members of God's family. Jesus speaks about this in John chapter 3, verses 5 through 8. Jesus answered, "Truly, truly, I say to you, unless one is born of water and the Spirit, he cannot enter into the kingdom of God. That which is born of the flesh is flesh, and that which is born of the Spirit is spirit. Do not marvel that I said to you, you must be born again. The wind blows where it wishes, and you hear the sound of it, but you do not know where it comes from and where it is going. So is everyone who is born of the Spirit." Notice that phrase, born of the Spirit. It's by that experience that you become a child of God. There is no other way to become a child of God. The Holy Spirit comes in through your faith in Jesus and in the Word of God, and he imparts to you a totally new life, a spiritual life, a life which is the life of God projected through the Holy Spirit into you. Jesus says there are two kinds of birth. That which is born of the flesh is flesh and can never be otherwise. And in the flesh we were born as sons of Adam, but as not as children of God. But through the new birth by the Holy Spirit, we become children of God. We become members of God's family. But we are only children. We are only babies. It's not God's purpose for us to remain permanently children. God has a plan for us to grow up into mature sons. But this is where we are again dependent on the Holy Spirit. Apart from the Holy Spirit, we cannot grow up, we cannot mature. Paul says in Romans 8:14, "For all who are being led by the Spirit of God, these are sons of God." The word sons there is not the same as the word children in the other passage. This means a mature son, one who's responsible, one who is in control of his life, one who knows how to act, one who has authority. How do we come to that place of maturity? Paul says, all who are being led by the Spirit of God, these are sons of God. That's the second great ministry of the Spirit in our lives as members of God's family. It's to mature us. But this only comes through one process, being led by the Spirit of God. There is no other way to maturity. And it is a continuing present tense, as is brought out by the translation which I read. We have to be continually led every day, every hour, in every situation by the Spirit of God. That's the only way we can live as mature sons of God. The tragedy in the church today is that uncountable numbers of people who have been born again of the Spirit of God have never learned to be led by the Spirit of God. Consequently, they never achieve maturity. They always remain, in some sense, retarded spiritually. Not because the provision isn't there, but because they haven't understood how to make them to avail themselves of the provision. The provision is to be led by the Holy Spirit. That's why throughout my talks this week, I'm going to focus on this vital subject, how to be led by the Holy Spirit. I want you to understand this is the only way you can ever come to spiritual maturity as a true son of God, by being regularly, continually led by the Holy Spirit.
9: You know, Christianity is not just about making it from Sunday to Sunday. It's not about just surviving in this world. It's about achieving spiritual maturity, about growing up, about learning how to walk with God. And all of that, of course, requires that we learn how to be led by the Holy Spirit. You're not going to want to miss a minute of this teaching by Derek Prince. Hey, that's all the time we have for today. For everyone at Derek Prince Ministries, I'm Stephen Mansfield. 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
14: In stories making news, federal police are looking at deploying AI chatbots to hunt down terror groups and criminal networks recruiting children online. There are reports authorities plan to pitch new tech partnerships at a law enforcement meeting in London this week. A fisherman has died after being swept off rocks in northern New South Wales. Emergency services were called to Evans Head on Sunday morning, but the man could not be saved. Victorians are now the highest taxed residents in the nation for emergency services. It's been confirmed by the Parliamentary Budget Office that each Victorian resident is paying $221, which is $43 more than the national average. Extravagant celebrations are planned for US President Donald Trump's 80th birthday, including a cage fight on the White House lawn. The unprecedented UFC Freedom 250 event will see 14 fighters do battle in a giant arena called the Claw. And Socceroos fans are still celebrating after Australia downed Turkey 2-0 at the World Cup. That's the news and sport headlines. More details soon.
15: Hey, Chris here. What's so appealing about Tuesday? Well, it's in the name. It's Tuesday. And what a lineup to choose from. Love Life Vocal will get you going in the morning between 7 and 9.30. Then Sandra will take you through till early afternoon. And then, of course, it's the Daily from 3 to round out your day of choice. As we speak live. Speaking of live, do you have any stories to share with us? You can message us on 0431 995922 or send it through to our Facebook page.
16: Sometimes people will say, I left my faith because this person that claimed to be a Christian was a hypocrite.
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16: 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And that's what we all should do.

A ship's captain approaching a foggy seaport will navigate based on the light from the lighthouse, not from the light of other boats. Boats drift. Lighthouses stand secure. Do we navigate the life of faith based on the conduct of other believers or based on the one that we believe in? What's that hymn say? On Christ the solid rock I stand, all other ground is sinking sand. Today on A New Beginning, Pastor Greg Laurie helps us put that objective into practice.

0: grab your Bible and turn to 2 John. If you don't know where it is, it's right after 1 John and right before 3 John. And the title of my message is P.S. I Love You. Before we dive in, let me just quickly review some of the things we learned in 1 John. 1 John was written to give assurance to believers, believers who were having doubts about their faith. Have you ever doubted if you're really a Christian? Have you ever doubted your salvation? Have you ever wondered, do I know for sure I'm going to go to heaven? Because you think, how could a person who says they're a Christian have just said the thing I just said? How could a person who claims to be a Christian have done the thing I just did? Am I really a Christian? Well, 1 John was written so you could know that you have assurance of salvation. He says in 1 John 5:13, I've written this to you who believe in the name of the Son of God so you may know that you have eternal life. He didn't say so you may feel like you have eternal life. Your salvation is not based on your feelings. It's based on what Christ did for you at the cross. It's not based on what you do. It's based on what he did. And the Bible promises that God, who began a good work in you, will complete it under the day of Jesus Christ. You see, salvation is God's work from beginning to end. He's the author and he's the finisher of your faith. I don't know about you, but sometimes I start projects I don't finish. Like my office will get really cluttered and I'll say, it's time to clean the office. And I'll start sorting things out and putting them in little piles. And I'm almost done putting everything in its proper place, but I'll just leave a few things out. And then those turn into the new messes again. So I don't always finish what I start. Isn't it great that God finishes what he begins? Can you imagine him saying, I'm going to save that person right there. I'm going to transform them. I'm going to do an amazing, I'm done with them. I'm moving on. Just, wait, what? You know, he completes what he starts. So your salvation is complete. Now, 2 John, starting in verse 1, he writes, the elder to the elect lady and her children, whom I love in truth. And not only I, but also all those who have known the truth because of the truth which abides in us and will be with us forever. Grace, mercy, and peace be with you all from God the Father and from the Lord Jesus Christ, the Son of the Father, in truth and love. God wants us to walk in truth and love. You really can't have one without the other. So if I see something in a fellow Christian's life that is harmful to them or dragging them down, the Bible tells me I should speak the truth in love. So it comes down to this. Truth anchors us, but love moves us. Truth gives us the message. Love gives us the method. We need to speak the truth in love. Now we shift gears to 3 John. Coming to Christ is life-changing. Continuing with Christ is life-sustaining. Look at 3 John 1. John says, I rejoice greatly, brothers, as you testified of your faith that's in you, as you walk in the truth. And I love this. I have no greater joy than to know my children walk in truth. That's so true. No greater joy. You know, people have asked me, have you ever thought about just being a full-time evangelist and not being a pastor? Look, I love to preach the gospel. And it's a privilege to go to a stadium and proclaim the gospel and to see a lot of people come forward. That's very exciting. But the greatest joy I find in my life is not doing that. The greatest joy I find in my life is standing behind this pulpit and preaching to you as your pastor. It's true. You say, Greg, you're just pandering to us. True. No, actually I'm not. I'm telling you the truth. This is where I find my greatest joy. It's great to see people come to Christ, yes. But it's even greater to see people grow in Christ and to see lives transformed and then to see generations of people where I think of families here that their grandparents served, and maybe they've gone on to be with the Lord, and the parents and the children and then their children, and I see it just being passed on. That brings me the greatest joy. And seeing my own son, Jonathan, in ministry today, that brings me great joy. It really does. Whatever my legacy is, the greatest thing I hope to leave behind is just people who have come to Christ and have grown in Christ. C.H. Spurgeon put it this way, and he said this to me personally. He didn't. A lot of you don't even know who C.H. Spurgeon is, but he was a British preacher for many years ago. He said this, and I quote, "A good character is the best tombstone. Those who love you and were helped by you will remember you. So carve your name on hearts, not on marble," end quote. Well said.
1: 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We're studying the wisdom of 3 John today in Pastor Greg's message called P.S. I Love You. Let's continue.
0: Next point, there are real and fake believers in the church. There's real ones and there's fake ones. 3 John 1:9. "I wrote to the church about this, but Diotrephes, who loves to be the leader, refuses to have anything to do with us." Can you imagine? Who is this Diotrephes dude? He wants nothing to do with the apostle John, who personally walked with Jesus. "He loves to be the leader," says John. "When I come, I'll report some of the things he's doing and the evil accusations he's making against us." This guy's making evil accusations against the apostles. And not only does he refuse to welcome the traveling teachers, he tells others not to help them. And when they do help, he puts them out of the church. Dear friend, don't let this bad example influence you. Follow only what is good. Remember those that do good. Prove that they are God's children. And those who do evil, prove they do not know God. One of the greatest criticisms of the church is hypocrisy, right? Too many hypocrites in the church. And I've often said, if you find a hypocrite-free church, don't join it, because you'll ruin it. Every church has hypocrites, and let's be honest, every one of us has moments of hypocrisy, no exceptions. But we have to consider something else. Jesus told a parable about the wheat and the tares. And the tare is very similar to the wheat. And the story he told is a farmer went out to sow wheat. And then he had an enemy that sowed tares next to the wheat. Initially, both the wheat and the tare look the same. But as time passes, it's revealed that one is bearing fruit and the other is not. So the point he is making is in our churches, there will be true and false believers. There'll be people that genuinely know the Lord and people that don't. So sometimes people will say, "I left my faith because of hypocrisy. That leader was a hypocrite," or "this person that claimed to be a Christian was a hypocrite." Were they? Or were they actually never a believer to even begin with? What if they were a satanic plan? What if it was all a strategy from the devil to put these fake people in who sat next to us in our pews and sang the same songs with us and gave in the same offering and even amened at the right times in the sermons, but never were real believers to begin with? And then we actually walked away from our faith because of that tear among the wheat. Then I would say that was a very clever strategy on the devil's part. I think people sometimes walk away from the faith not because they saw so-called hypocrisy, but because they didn't want the faith to start with, and that became their convenient excuse. I'm not justifying hypocrisy, but I'm saying there's fakes out there. So let's get them and throw them out. Like Diotrephes. He was throwing out the wrong people. That's a problem with him. But Jesus said, "No, that's not for you to sort out. That'll be sorted out in the judgment. So I don't need to worry about who the tare is. Are you a tare? Look to the person next to you. Are you a tare? Are you a fake?" No, the question you should say is, am I a fake? I don't want to be the fake. Remember when Jesus said, one of you is going to betray me? What did the disciples say? Is it me, Lord? I love that. Is it me? He would have thought they all would have pointed in unison at Judas Iscariot. It's him, isn't it? We always knew it was him. We all wore white robes and he wore a black leather one with his wallet on a chain. No, they didn't know it was Judas. Is it me? So instead of pointing fingers and saying, is it him or is it her? Make sure it's not you. Remember the story when Jesus was talking to Peter and John and said that John was going to live longer than Peter. And Peter didn't really like that idea. And he said, well, what about this man? Jesus said, what is it to you? Follow me. The point of it is simply this. You just take care of yourself and just make sure that you are walking with me. Listen, Jesus Christ is who I signed up to follow over 50 years ago. Jesus Christ has never failed me. Jesus Christ has never been inconsistent or hypocritical or abandoned me. He's kept all of his promises to me. So regardless of what all y'all do, I'm staying with Jesus and following him to the end. And that's what we all should do. As the old song says, though none go with me, still I will follow. I want others to follow him, but my focus should be on my own relationship with God. My last point, one of the weirdest points I've ever made. Try to write this down, I dare you. Be a Demetrius, not a Diotrephes. Be a Demetrius, not a Diotrephes. Let me explain. Remember I mentioned Diotrephes in verse 9? He says, I wrote to the church about this, but Diotrephes, who loves to be the leader, refuses to have anything to do with us. So here's the thing. It'd be really cool to have your name written in an epistle to be read for all church history, unless your name was Diotrephes, and it's not such a good thing. But if your name is Demetrius, it's a great thing. So John writes about Diotrephes, then he talks about this other guy, Demetrius. 3 John 1:12. Everyone speaks highly of Demetrius, as does the truth itself. We ourselves say the same thing for him, and you know we speak the truth. What a great reputation Demetrius has. So who are you? Are you a Demetrius or a Diotrephes? Demetrius had a good testimony. Diotrephes had a poor one. Demetrius was respected by everyone. John says, everyone speaks highly of him. Diotrephes was rebuked by John the Apostle for being divisive and proud. Demetrius was welcoming and faithful. Diotrephes kicked people out of the church and drove them away. Demetrius was a bridge builder. Diotrephes was a bridge burner. Are you a Demetrius or are you a Diotrephes? So let's wrap this up and conclude. What have we learned? Number one, walk in truth and love. Number two, support God's people and God's work. Number three, be a bridge builder, not a bridge burner. Number four, leave a godly legacy. Fifth and lastly, don't be a Diotrephes, be a Demetrius. The ultimate example of truth and love was Jesus. He was the very truth. He said, I am the way, the truth, and the life. And it all came together at the cross when he died there in our place. And I close with this question. Do you know that you will go to heaven when you die? If you don't, you need to know this. You say, well, how can I know? By accepting that Christ paid the price for you, shedding his blood, and it is completed, purchased, and finished. From the cross of Calvary, Jesus cried one word, and that word was, it is finished. That's how it's translated, but it's from the root word tetelestai. He said, tetelestai, or it is finished, or it is accomplished, or it is completed. He did it all for you. And you need to say, Lord, thank you for that, and I believe in you. But there's somebody I'm talking to here that doesn't have this assurance, but you can have it. Listen, Jesus is coming back again. And I ask you, if he came back today, would you be ready to meet him? What if death knocked on your door today? Would you know you would go to heaven? If not, respond to this opportunity that I'm going to give to you as we pray. Let's all pray. Father, I pray for any person here or any person watching or listening, wherever they are, if they don't know that they're saved, if they don't know with certainty they'll go to heaven, if they don't know with confidence that they're ready for your return, help them to come to you now, we pray. Amen.

0: Pastor Greg Laurie with an important prayer. And if you'd like to make a change today in your relationship with the Lord, Pastor Greg would love to help you with that right now.
1: In fact, I would like to just pray a prayer, and I would ask you to pray it after me right now. Pray these words, Lord Jesus, I know that I am a sinner, but I also know that you are the Savior because you died on the cross for my sin and you rose again from the dead. Jesus, come into my life and forgive me of every sin I've ever committed. I choose to follow you from this moment forward. Thank you for hearing this prayer. Thank you for answering this prayer, Lord. And I pray all of this in Jesus' name. Amen. If you just prayed that prayer and meant it, I want you to know on the authority of Scripture, God Almighty has heard your prayer and he will answer this prayer. You are now a newly minted child of God. So congratulations, you've made the right decision and welcome to the family of God. I want to send you a special gift because of that prayer you've just prayed. It's called the New Believer's Growth Packet. And in it is a copy of the New Testament in a very understandable translation called the New Living Translation. It also is filled with hundreds of notes that I wrote that will encourage you in this commitment you've made to follow Christ. And there's some other outstanding materials in this little packet I'll send you as well. So order your copy today and let me be the first to say to you, congratulations and welcome to the family of God.
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1: In this bulletin, export fees increased and a win for the Tigers in the NRL. With the details, I'm Tracy Weir. The latest polling suggests Pauline Hanson's popularity has reached another milestone. Sarah Wiedersehen reports.
2: Fresh polling shows for the very first time One Nation leader Pauline Hanson is the preferred Prime Minister ahead of Labor's Anthony Albanese and opposition leader Angus Taylor. 33% of people surveyed for the Resolve poll in the SMHN Age picked Senator Hanson as their first choice for the top job. Her party has also inched ahead of Labor on primary votes, rising 5 percentage points to 29%. Despite the unpopularity of Labor's budget, the coalition has seen its primary support plummet 3 points to a record low of 20%.
1: Sarah Wiedersehen with that report. Meantime, the federal opposition says the government is treating farmers with contempt after quietly increasing export fees. Shadow Agriculture Minister Darren Chester says export fees have more than doubled in some sectors.
3: With fuel and fertiliser prices already going through the roof, this is the worst possible time for the Labor Party to be sneaking through increased costs for our farming sector.
1: Meat exports are the worst affected. And the opposition has been dealt a fresh blow with the shock retirement of prominent frontbencher John O'Donoghue. The 43-year-old Tasmanian senator was considered one of the Liberals' strongest performers. He's leaving Parliament to spend more time with his family. The US President Donald Trump says key shipping route, the Strait of Hormuz, will be opened to all once its peace deal with Iran is signed. In a post on Truth Social, President Trump has announced the deal is scheduled to be signed soon. However, Iran is casting doubt on timing surrounding the signing, saying the exact date has not been agreed to. British armed forces have intercepted a sanctioned Russian oil tanker in the English Channel in the first UK-led operation of its kind. Prime Minister Sir Keir Starmer says they suspect the vessel is part of a Russian shadow fleet. At least a dozen Orthodox Christians have been killed and a century-old church destroyed in a fresh wave of attacks in Ethiopia. The attackers have not been identified, but the evidence suggests Orthodox Christians and their places of worship were specifically targeted. The Oromo Liberation Army is suspected, but no one can determine why. There have been no similar attacks on other Christian communities in the predominantly Muslim region. American Bible teacher Mike Winger is campaigning to remove the Passion Translation from the YouVersion Bible app. He claims the translation is sectarian, unreliable and misleading. Numerous evangelical scholars, pastors and apologists agree, and several major apps, including Bible Gateway, have deleted the translation, which is still available on the YouVersion app. Turning to sport, and in the NRL, the West's Tigers have come from behind to beat the Gold Coast 36-28 at Leichhardt Oval. Tigers coach Benji Marshall says it was an up-and-down performance, but he was proud of the determination shown particularly by his leaders.
4: There's a lot to be proud of. I thought some guys showed some great leadership today. I thought Jerome, guys like Alex Safer, who don't get a mention quite often, was outstanding for us.
1: The win leaves the Tigers at 10th on the ladder. And St Kilda has beaten GWS 96-88 in a thrilling finale to round 14 of the AFL. Earlier, the Lions defeated the Tigers. And while fans are celebrating, the Socceroos are turning their attention to this week's match against co-host USA at the World Cup. They've given their chances of advancing a huge boost with a 2-0 win over Turkey. That's the latest Vision National News. I'm Tracy Weir.
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Yes, good morning. It's Monday, the 15th of June, 2026, and it's time to have a quick look at our weather. We're at 4.2 at the moment with a real feel of 1.3. That is cold out there. It was even cooler than that before. There was a fair bit of ice on the car this morning as I was making my way in to the studio this morning. But we're going for a top of 15 today with a late shower this afternoon, and tomorrow, possible shower, top of 17. Wednesday, mostly cloudy, top of 19. Thursday, possible shower, top of 15. So it's a bit of an up and down sort of week, but it's going to be good anyway. Well, the Bible says when Jesus met the Samaritan woman at the well, that Jesus answered and said to her, "Whoever drinks of this water will thirst again. But whoever drinks of the water that I shall give him will never thirst. But the water that I shall give him will become in him a fountain of water springing up into everlasting life." And the woman said to him, "Sir, give me this water that I may not thirst, nor come here to draw." And Jesus said to her, "Go, call your husband and come here." And the woman answered and said, "I have no husband." Jesus said to her, you have well said, I have no husband, for you have had five husbands, and the one whom you now have is not your husband, in that you spoke truly." And the woman said to him, "Sir, I perceive that you are a prophet. Our fathers worshipped on this mountain, and you Jews say that in Jerusalem is a place where one ought to worship." Jesus said to her, "Woman, believe me, the hour is coming when you will neither on this mountain nor in Jerusalem worship the Father. You worship what you do not know. We know what we worship, for salvation is of the Jews. But the hour is coming, and now is, when the true worshippers will worship the Father in spirit and truth, for the Father is seeking such to worship him. God is spirit, and those who worship him must worship in spirit and truth." And the woman said to him, "I know that the Messiah is coming, who is called Christ, and when he comes, he will tell us all things." And Jesus said to her, "I who speak to you am he." And at this point, the disciples came, and they marveled that he talked with a woman. Yet no one said, "What do you seek?" or "Why are you talking with her?" And the woman left her water pot and went her way into the city and said to the men, "Come and see a man who told me all things that I ever did. Could this be the Christ?" And they went out of the city and came to him. Jesus is life, the fountain of living water, and no matter who you are or what you have done, God knows. When she heard Christ as the Messiah, she went and spoke life, and the city came to him, as can you, as you hear the words of hope, of love, and of salvation. This is Appeal Week on 105.1 Life FM, Speak Life. Here's Stephen Curtis Chapman with Live Out Loud.

0: get loud.
1: Yes, indeed. Everybody do get loud. You're listening to Love Life Local on a Monday. Yep, that's right. It's Monday. It's the 15th of June, 2026. And just as bananas are full of protein and fiber and flavour, they're also very appealing. And so is life with Jesus. And in Psalms it says, taste and see that the Lord is good. Blessed is the man who trusts in him. Well, here is Jessica Mack with You Are the One.

0: Growing into Healing and Wholeness is on Tuesdays at 7 p.m. and repeated on Sundays at 11 a.m. With warmth and compassion, Reverend Roger Rich explores many facets of well-being from a biblical and practical perspective. 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

A million chances, that's quite a few. But God is so good to us in that he gave his only son, the Lord Jesus, to die for us on the cross. Well, you're listening to Love Life Local, your positive choice for Bendigo on 105.1 Life FM. You're with Chris this morning. It's Monday the 15th of June. We're almost basically halfway through the month already. Can you believe it? School's only got a couple of weeks to go. 1 week if you go to Creek Street, so everything's happening so fast. Well, so far we've had Come and See and Taste and See, and as you listen, you can hear and see. And speaking of hearing, why do cows have bells? Because their horns don't work, of course. And if you happened to meet a basketball yesterday, you would have seen a cow who, funnily enough, looked a lot like me. And I can tell you, it was utterly fun and very moving, especially when you think about why. No, it wasn't for milk. It was to speak life. It brought joy to those who saw it in the flesh, and it also brings up hope to those who hear of it. Like how we read of those who saw Jesus in person in the Bible. And now we can continue to hear of Jesus and life through the hearing of the word, bringing hope and faith and love across the airwaves. And you too can join in the fun by using milk. Milk, you say? Well, it's like this. It's moving investment lifts the kingdom. So, milk. And that must mean it's coffee o'clock. Anyway, while I go put the kettle on, you can head to www.life1051.org.au and look up and see how you might be moved to invest. In the meantime, here is some more music with Finding Favour and Cast My Cares.

0: Now, that's the best place to cast your cares upon him. He said to come unto him, all you who labour and are heavy laden, I'll give you rest. And we are so grateful that we can do that. Well, you're listening to 105.1 Life FM. It's Monday the 15th of June, and it's time to have a look at some of the events that have taken place on this day in history. In 1909, representatives from England, Australia and South Africa met at Lord's in London to form what is now known as the International Cricket Council, although you could be forgiven for thinking it stands for the Indian Cricket Council. But anyway, 1924, the Yallourn Power Station powers up for the very first time, operating in Victoria's Latrobe Valley, helping establish a major electricity grid for the state. But not just a major grid, but it also allowed for reliable baseload power that has since been taken away, unfortunately. And for Victorians and also South Australians too, because they went the green way first, and Victorians followed suit. But while they did that first, they were getting a lot of their baseload power from Victoria. Anyway, in 1752, Benjamin Franklin successfully proved that lightning was a form of electricity during his famous and, might I add, dangerous experiment flying the kite in the storm. You know, it's amazing how many people over the years have risked so much experimenting to give us things that we take for granted today. Benjamin Franklin is even on the US currency, and while that's not Australian currency, you might like to contribute to Benjamin, maybe. It could be fundraising that amount, don't you think? Anyway, in 2005, Batman Begins debuts in theatres in the US. It's a really great origin story of the Caped Crusader. And speaking of origin stories, do you know the history of Life FM? You should check out our webpage, life1051.org.au, and have a read. Truly amazing to look at our origins, doing test broadcasts up on Mount Alexander in a caravan, to being here in the Life FM studios. It's so great to have you all on board. And this is Love Life Local on 105.1 Speak Life FM. And right now, here is the news for you. And then we'll come back and we'll have a look at some of the birthdays that are taking place today.
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2: In stories making news, an inquiry into Labor's contentious tax changes will get underway today. Industry superannuation firm Hot Plus is adding its voice to concerns the capital gains tax overhaul could damage investment and innovation in Australia. The government argues they will make the tax system fairer. Australia is sending a delegation of officials to Asia over growing diplomatic concerns over the plans to force more gas exporters to hold back supplies for domestic use. It's been revealed Melbourne Lord Mayor Nick Rees has racked up a big bill being chauffeured around Victoria. Mr Rees racked up a bill of more than $27,000 last year for local travel. His predecessor, Sally Capp, spent more than $33,000 a year being chauffeured around Melbourne in luxury cars. Overseas, and initial projections show Switzerland has rejected a referendum proposal to cap the country's population to 10 million. Sport, and Lewis Hamilton has claimed a maiden Formula One win as Ferrari driver, taking victory in the Barcelona Catalunya Grand Prix. That's the news and sport headlines. More details soon.
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Yes, indeed. We do speak life here on 105.1 Life FM, Bendigo's Positive Choice. It's Monday, the 15th of June. So let's have a look at the weather for today. At the moment, we're on 4.8 with a real feel of 1.3. We've got a late shower this afternoon with a top of 15. Tomorrow, we are going for a possible with a possible shower and a top of 17. Wednesday, mostly cloudy, top of 19. And Thursday, possible shower, top of 15. So it's a bit of a cooler one this week. And a little bit of rain kicking about, but it, all in all, it should be fantastic, just as it is fantastic to have your company this morning, and it's going to be even more fantastic if it's your birthday, am I not right? Or am I not wrong? On this day, birthdays, 1911, Reverend Wilbert Audrey, the creator of Thomas the Tank Engine and Friends. He was born in Ampfield, that's not Anfield, but Ampfield in England. He died in 1997, and one word to describe him, I reckon, genius, because Thomas is sensational. I love it. In 1984 in Colac was born Luke Hodge, the former premiership player and captain of Hawthorn. He finished his career at Brisbane, proving that Maroon looked better on him than Brown. Am I right, Mikey? Andrew McDonald was born on this day in 1981 in Wodonga. He's the former bushranger, Victorian men's first 11 and current Australian men's coach of cricket. And speaking of bushranger, you know, in 1862, Frank Gardner, Ben Hall and Johnny Gilbert bailed up the Lachlan Gold Escort from Yugara Rocks near Forbes in New South Wales. The hold-up is still considered to be the largest ever gold robbery in Australia. And just so you know, that all donations to Speak Life are secure. And you know what else is secure, don't you? That's right, salvation. Well, a couple of other birthdays for today. In 1914 was born Yuri Andropov. He was the former General Secretary of the Communist Party of the Soviet Union. And Waylon Jennings, he was born on this day in 1937, passing away in 2002. He was one of the highwaymen who was born in Littlefield, Texas. Well, we're going to continue on with some music right now. Here is Natalie Lane with Church Kids.

Yes, you know, there's a saying out there, it's been said that the only thing you can take to heaven with you is your children. Yeah, that's anything from this earth that you can take with you, because everything else gets left behind. Well, it's great to have your company this morning here on 105.1 Life FM, Bendigo's Positive Choice. It's Love Life Local. It's Chris with you this morning. And we continue to make a difference by spreading that good news of hope, that good news of joy, that good news of love, that good news of Jesus. And we do it with you. 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

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And speaking of positivity, sometimes it's a difficult attitude to have, is it not? Especially when you feel the weight of the world upon your shoulders. You know, I heard it said yesterday that our feelings aren't always the truth. But you know, our feelings are real because we feel them. I guess the thing is how we act upon those feelings we have, the emotions, when they are as raw as they come. But God only knows. Even if no one else does or even wants to understand what you're experiencing, God is there. He is there because he has promised us that he will always be there, an ever-present help in trouble. And that's the message of hope that we at Life FM bring to you and share with you each and every day. 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And here's for King and Country with that song, God Only Knows. And if you can, just take a moment and pause and listen to the words. May they reach your heart and bring you much encouragement. Well, here is for King and Country.

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3: Yeah, great place to go for dinner there. Well, as we heard before, that God only knows the real you. He knows what's inside your heart. And Psalm 26 says, "Vindicate me, O Lord, for I have walked in my integrity. I have also trusted in the Lord. I shall not slip. Examine me, O Lord, and prove me. Try my hand and my heart, for your loving kindness is before my eyes, and I have walked in your truth. I have not sat with idolatrous mortals, nor will I go in with the hypocrites. I have hated the congregation of evildoers and will not sit with the wicked. I will wash my hands in innocence, so I will go about your altar, O Lord, that I may proclaim with the voice of thanksgiving and tell of all your wondrous works. Lord, I have loved the habitation of your house and the place where your glory dwells. Do not gather my soul together with sinners, nor my life with bloodthirsty men, in whose hands is a sinister scheme, and whose right hand is full of bribes. But as for me, I will walk in my integrity. Redeem me and be merciful to me. My foot stands in an even place. In the congregations I will bless the Lord." How wonderful it is that Jesus knows our heart, and he loves us, and that he gave himself on that cross for us. He literally spoke life with his life. Well, you're listening to 105.1 Life FM, Bendigo's Positive Choice. And here is Lauren Daigle with You Say.

Such a powerful song, that one, by Lauren Daigle there, You Say. It really does touch you when you think about what the words are and how that God knows your real heart. He knows that what you are all about, and that he also has a plan for you. And sometimes other people can paint you into a corner, or they can put you in a little box, but that's okay because that's them. And they don't control you. God is the one who controls you. Well, you're listening to Love Life Local here on 105.1 Life FM, Bendigo's Positive Choice. You're with Chris. It's great to have your company this morning. We are almost at news time. And coming up later today, we've got Katie coming in at 10 o'clock. She's going to join me. We're going to be having a bit of a chat about C.S. Lewis again. You know what happened? On Friday last week, I talked about C.S. Lewis and throughout the show, and then lo and behold, on the weekend, I turned on the TV after I put the kids to bed. I turned the TV on to see what was on TV. I was going to maybe sit down and watch a movie, and you wouldn't believe it, but The Chronicles of Narnia, The Voyage of the Dawn Treader was on TV. Can you believe that? I was absolutely shocked. But that's not the only time it's happened. I remember going back to year 10, we had to do the English exam for the end of year exam was going to be on Schindler's List. And it was right before exams. I think it was the exams maybe started on a Thursday. And I remember it was a Wednesday night because they kept saying on the adverts that Schindler's List was going to be on TV thanks to Telstra. Ad-free. That was the Australian premiere on network television.

0: Schindler's List was on pretty much the night before, or the second, two nights before exams started, and it was amazing that happened. But anyway, some say that's coincidence, others would say that's providence. I say I'm not sure, but I'm so grateful that it happened because it was very fresh in my mind. You're going to sit down to do your exam, and you can picture things right there as you're writing. But anyway, coming up, we're going to be talking about what happened yesterday at the basketball. It was a lot of fun. I don't know if I will ever see another cow at the basketball unless I go to watch the Chicago Bulls, but you never know. It was a lot of good fun. And also coming up, as I said, we've got Katie coming in to talk about C.S. Lewis, and we're going to be having some great times as we look back on what has been a wonderful, wonderful year. Well, right now we've got the news coming up, and then after that will be more Love Life Local.
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2: In this bulletin, the latest in the polls and conflicting information from the Middle East. With more, I'm Tracy Weir. A new opinion poll shows voters prefer Pauline Hanson as Prime Minister as an inquiry into Labor's tax changes gets underway. Michael Packey has more.
3: One Nation's Fire the Liar campaign has raised about $4 million since last week, as the latest Resolve poll not only shows the minor party continuing its lead over Labor and the Coalition, its leader, Pauline Hanson, is now preferred Prime Minister over Anthony Albanese. One Nation began its campaign to highlight Labor's broken election promises on capital gains tax and negative gearing. A parliamentary inquiry into the changes will start today amid growing concern the adjustments could damage investment. The government argues they'll make the tax system fairer.
2: Michael Packey. New data has found a number of suburbs in southeast Queensland have seen a significant price growth in the last 10 years. According to realestate.com, Churchill recorded the biggest price rise with a 250% increase at the end of May. REA Group senior economic analyst Megan Liao says a number of areas stood out in the results.
4: Churchill, Leichhardt, Dinmore, Tagoolawa and Willowbank for houses. For units, Eden's Landing, Launton, Decepton Bay, Boronia Heights and Burpengary have seen really strong growth.
2: Ormeau, Springfield and Jimboomba are the top three growth areas. In RMA, roadside assistance staff are going on strike for the first time in more than two decades. 210 workers are taking part in the 48-hour work stoppage as they push for a pay rise. The organisation says it has contingency plans in place to minimise disruptions. The US and Iran are offering conflicting timelines for when a proposed peace deal to end their war permanently could be signed. The Iranian Foreign Ministry is disputing suggestions from Donald Trump that a deal, which will see the Strait of Hormuz open to all, will be signed as early as today. Former White House advisor Laura Schwartz has told Channel 9 there is cautious optimism a deal could actually happen this time.
5: This is the 39th time President Trump and the White House has said peace is imminent. So you can imagine there's some skepticism, but there is more optimism than ever, because for the first time, it's not just the United States and mediators like Pakistan and the Qataris talking about an agreement, but the Iranians.
2: A memorandum of understanding is reportedly establishing a framework for peace. New York Christian leaders have condemned a proposed new state law that erases all references to mother and father in all New York state family laws. The law, passed by the Democrat majority of state lawmakers, would replace mother with gestating parent and father with non-gestating parent. Christian leaders say it undermines God's design for the family, biological reality and fundamental Christian principles. New York Governor Kathy Hochul has yet to sign off on the law, which clearly prioritises the LGBT community over all others. An evangelical church in the German city of Leipzig has been forced to close its cafe because of repeated vandalism by extremist left-wing groups. But the pastor of Zeal Church insists the extremists have not won because they have not shut down a single church in the city. Turning to sport, and Lewis Hamilton has won his first Formula One Grand Prix in 686 days, winning in Barcelona. It's his first win for Ferrari. Aussie Oscar Piastri finished in fifth place. That's the latest Vision National News. I'm Tracy Weir.

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You can give at life1051.org.au.

Yes, you're with Chris. This is Love Life Local on a Monday. It's the 15th of June. And let's have a look at the weather at the moment. We've got 5.4 with a real feel of 2.8. So it's still quite brisk outside, so make sure you rug up, especially if you're on your way to school. Remember that pants are better for your legs than shorts on days like today. And we're going for a top of 15 and a late shower. Tomorrow we've got a possible shower with a top of 17. Wednesday, mostly cloudy, top of 19. A Thursday, a possible shower and a top of 15. Well, it's great to have your company this morning. And we just heard from Leanna Crawford there with Fragile Heart. And it got me thinking, have you ever seen the movie called Uncle Buck? Now, the premise of the film is that an unconventional Uncle Buck has to come and look after his brother's kids due to a family emergency. Anyway, there's a scene where Uncle Buck is looking at things in the lounge room and he goes to pick up a plate but drops it. The thing is, nothing happens to the plate, so he picks it up and he goes, huh, unbreakable. And then he proceeds to test out that theory on the piano by whacking the plate on the piano only for it to smash. And then he talks to his sister-in-law a little bit later on the phone about the plate, asking where one might get one in order to replace it, only to be told that it was an antique. And that's what our hearts are like, aren't they? They're like the plate, one of a kind, fragile antiques, because God only made one of you. And contrary to popular belief, God makes no mistakes. He never has, he never will. So you need to allow God to speak life to your life. No matter what anybody says, thinks or believes about you, God knows your heart, God knows the real you. He alone knows what is his calling for your life. Take David, for example. His brother saw a shepherd boy, but God saw a king. So let God define you and not others. Speak life to that. You're listening to Love Life Local. And right now, here is Tori Kelly with Language. And after that, we will have the Handbook for Business with our mate Peter Fitzgerald.

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We had a similar experience with the curtain people. 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Both got the job done as requested, delivering good service. But an opportunity to be exceptional was missed. I appreciate you've probably heard this before, but service and serving are not the same. Serving means putting the problems, feelings and desires of customers ahead of our own, giving them a five-star experience that continues beyond the initial transaction. My counsel for you as a business owner? Good service is normal and to be expected, but exceptional service should be your goal. By deliberately going the extra mile, you would stop leaving money on the table, as repeat sales, positive reviews and referrals would surely follow. Studies have shown the number one reason customers leave is complacency, that is, most simply felt uncared for. Then amazingly, owners have to spend big dollars advertising to replace them. Today, in a competitive, unforgiving marketplace, not going the extra mile could be fatal, as customers are lured away and many just don't come back. My question, what problems might people encounter after completing a transaction with your business? In other words, what is your equivalent of our growing, unpruned trees? The Bible, our handbook counsel, Matthew 5:41, whoever compels you to go 1 mile, go with him too. Consider this also as a business principle, noting that it's Jesus who compels, not the customer. 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

0: Mothers Union is inviting you to come and celebrate our 150-year anniversary. The 150-year birthday of Mothers Union will be held at Holy Trinity Church, Rochester, on Monday the 15th of June at 10:30. We will be thanking God for his provision and celebrating all that Mothers Union has done and continues to do in Bendigo. Our guest speaker is Archdeacon Tracy Wolseley. You may know her from her various ministries across Bendigo. We will finish the celebrations with lunch, so book your place with Jenny on 5448 39 12.
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Hey, this is Zach Williams, and this is the story behind my song, Less Like Me. I think as Christians, we often feel like we have to have it all together or we have to be perfect. And I know for myself, I miss the mark on a daily basis. And I've had times this year where I felt like everything in my life was about to fall apart and days where nothing went right. But I'm reminded of Galatians and the fruits of the Spirit, and it talks about joy and love and peace and kindness and self-control. And these are all things that Jesus was, and these are the things that I strive to be. And I think for myself, my goal each day is to wake up and try to be a better version of myself than I was the day before. And ultimately, my end goal is to be less like me and more like Jesus.

0: Yes, that was Zach Williams with Less Like Me, with a little story behind the song, which is always good to hear. It's nice to find out what is in the heart of people before, or in their minds as well, as they write their songs. And that one's a great one. And you know what's a less like me? And that is stepping out of my comfort zone. But it's all right when you do it for a cause, right? Not everybody likes to step out of their comfort zone. Everybody likes being comfortable, not in discomfort. But that's exactly what I did yesterday. I stepped out of my comfort zone and turned into a mad cow. And with early reservations, in the end, it wasn't a catastrophe, but a real blessing and a wonderful experience. And a bit of background, a bit of context. See, on Friday last week in our show, I was set talking about what was going on for the weekend for families out there that they could go to, and I mentioned the basketball and that my family was going to be going. And then we had a wonderful person text in and gave me a challenge, gave me a mission, which I thought was rather impossible, but nevertheless, we got it done. So the mission was to don the cow suit from Mad Cow and to head along to the basketball, but it wasn't just going along to the basketball, taking a happy snap and then turning around and going out again. No, I had to go to both games, that's the women's and the men's, and then I also had to get a photo with one of the players and or coach, and then I also I had to be there for the two games. But what happened was while I was there, I was obviously turning heads, not because I looked good, but because I looked very different. I was the only one, as you can imagine, dressed as a cow, and I got lots of strange looks from the adults, but really excited looks from the kids. And that was a great thing to see. That their eyes would light up, and quite a number of them would come up and say, "Hello, cow," and I was able to say, "How are you going?" and ask them how they were and if they were enjoying themselves and whatnot about being at the basketball. But the thing is, while I was sitting there in the crowd, in the grandstand, if you were to be on the other side of the court, I would have stuck out like a sore thumb. And that's exactly what happened. You see, at three-quarter time, they have a challenge shot where you can earn up to $1,000 if you can get sink a basket from the half-court line, the halfway line. And so you get a chance to do that from the half court, then the three-point line, and then from the free throw line. And unfortunately, I missed all three shots, which goes to prove that I'm not much chop at basketball. But there was a lot of excitement with the first shot because it almost went in. I almost was able to double the investment, like the parable of the talents, where the rich man had the talents and he gave it to three of his workers and gave 5 to 1, 2 to 1, and 1 to the other. And the top two, the first two with the 5 and the 2 talents, went and doubled their investment. But the third one buried it. And I felt a bit like that when it nearly went in, but then it didn't. I felt like that third one where he just went and buried it because he was ashamed. So it was disappointing not to be able to double the investment and get an extra $1,000 for Speak Life. But it was a real great opportunity to be there and to don the cow suit, to talk to people. People would say, why are you doing this? What was this all about? Talk about Life FM, talk about Mad Cow making a difference and changing our world. And while Mad Cow does a wonderful job doing that from a local standpoint with what they do with homeless things and whatnot around town, we make a difference in change lives every day here on 105.1 Life FM, the positive choice for Bendigo. We are changing lives through the message of Jesus. That is God's gift to us. As my son always says about his favourite verse, he quotes it almost every day: "For God so loved the world that he gave his only begotten Son, that whosoever believes in him should not perish but have everlasting life." That is the gospel message. That is that hope that we have, that if we believe in him, we will not perish, that we will have eternal life. We will be restored once again with our Creator, our Father God, who made everything. Well, this is Love Life Local. It is Monday, the 15th of June, and here is the news for you.
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2: In stories making news, a new Resolve poll shows voters prefer Pauline Hanson as Prime Minister as an inquiry into Labor's tax changes gets underway. A parliamentary inquiry into the changes will start today amid growing concern the adjustments could damage investment. New housing data has found home buyers are turning to outer areas of Brisbane to buy a home. A report claims China's capacity to target the Australian mainland with ballistic missiles will grow substantially in the next decade. Research by the Lowy Institute claims China's defence spending will reach $977 billion US dollars by 2035. And the World Cup is set to kick a $40 million goal for the Victorian economy. The Australian Hotels Association predicts 2.5 million of Victoria's 7.1 million population will celebrate the Socceroos at venues across the state. And the Saints have bounced back from last week's last-minute loss to Sydney with an 8-point win over the Giants. That's the news and sport headlines. More details soon.

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Yes, that's exactly right. Stories are so important. That's what really connects us to each other, and it's what brings the gospel message to life, that salvation message to life. When we can share how God is working in our lives, we can share how God first worked in our life when we came to that realization that we needed Jesus. And then subsequently, as we go through life now, we can see how God is working each and every day. And we really want to hear from you to know how Life FM is changing your life. You know, you might jump in the car and you're feeling a bit down and you hear that perfect song, or you hear that perfect scripture, or you hear that perfect message that really just speaks to you and it gives you great encouragement in the down parts of your life, maybe, or maybe you've just got some great news and you're full of joy, and then you jump in the car and then there's another song there to just help continue on that joyous praise and thanksgiving way that you may be experiencing. 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Say something that is giving you joy this morning. And you can do that on 0431 995 922. 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And while you're there, you'll be able to find out exactly how you can partner with us here at Life 105.1, and you can help speak life. Well, we continue on now. Here is Sanctus Rea with On the Mend.

0: Hey, Chris here. What's so appealing about Tuesday? Well, it's in the name. It's Tuesday. And what a lineup to choose from. Love Life Vocal will get you going in the morning between 7 and 9.30. Then Sandra will take you through till early afternoon. And then, of course, it's the daily from 3 to round out your day of choice as we speak life. Speaking of life, do you have any stories to share with us? You can message us on 0431 995922, or send it through to our Facebook page.
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0: 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It's great to have your company this morning. It's Chris with you, and it's Monday the 15th of June. And with that in mind, it's fair to say, and the truth of it is, that today will never come again. And so we need to be a blessing. 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Now, I've got our flashback coming up right now, and it is Rich Mullins, If I Stand. Now, when we come back after this, I want to tell you a little bit about a documentary I saw on him. But here he is, Rich Mullins.
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0: So Rich Mullins said I had something to say about him. Well, I've got a couple of quotes of his for you. He says, "Never forget what Jesus did for you. Never take lightly what it cost him. And never assume that if it cost him his very life, that it won't also cost you yours." That is very profound. He also says that God has created you. You are a special and a unique expression of who he is. The greatest thing I think you can do is to love him and be what he has created you to be. And also, closeness to God is not about feelings. Closeness to God is about obedience. I don't know how you feel close to God. And no one I know that seems to be close to God knows anything about those feelings either. I know if we obey occasionally, the feeling follows. Not always, but occasionally. And I know that if we disobey, we don't have a shot at it at all. Well, there are a few things that Rich Mullins said over the course of his life. And it was a tragic end to his life. He died in an horrific car accident, and they say it was instant. He was on his way to a benefit concert, actually, when he was travelling down the interstate, and he was involved in a very nasty accident. And one of the things that was said was that he wasn't wearing a seatbelt. Sometimes things are there for us to use, and that we need to use them. Things like seatbelts, that they are there for our own good. Well, you are listening to Love Life Local on this Monday, the 15th of June. It is 8:51, and here is Kane with Through Jesus.

Little Grace, that was Meek and Danielle. That's a great song, that one. I really enjoy it. Well, it's great to have your company this morning. It's Monday the 15th of June, and it's almost news time. But I wanted to share something before we get to the news. And I'm still going to be with you after the news, which will be at 9 o'clock. But the power of one. Says one song can spark a moment. One flower can wake the dream. One tree can start a forest. One bird can herald spring. One smile begins a friendship. One hand clasp lifts a soul. One star can guide a ship at sea. One word can frame the goal. One vote can change a nation. One sunbeam lights a room. One candle wipes out darkness. One laugh will conquer gloom. One step must start each journey. One word must start each prayer. One hope will rise our spirits. One touch can show you care. One voice can speak with wisdom. One heart can know what's true. One life can make the difference. And that was the life that Jesus gave to you. And you know what else one can do? $1 can make a difference too. And that's what it's all about. It's very appealing, isn't it? It's Appeal Week here at Love Life Local and Life FM in general. And it's great to have you with us on the journey, because life is like a journey, isn't it? We have many different stops along the way. People get on, people get off, and we get on and we get off, but the train keeps on going, and that destination is eternity. And you can either spend eternity in one place or another. One is good, one not so good. But we all know that the way and the truth and the life is Jesus, and that there is only one way to come to the Father, and that is through him, the one who gave his life for you on Calvary's cross. Well, coming up, we've got the 9 o'clock news, as I said, and after that, we'll continue on with Love Life Local, an extended edition, and then at 10 o'clock, I've got Katie coming in, which will be wonderful. We're going to be having a bit of a deeper dive into C.S. Lewis and a chat about that, and I'm also going to share with her exactly what happened at the basketball yesterday, because it was very exciting. It was a lot of fun. But also,

0: what was a lot of fun was seeing the highlights of the Socceroos. How good were they? Two great goals, and they proved a lot of doubters wrong. A lot of people wrote them off already and said that they were no good, and Turkey's a rather difficult opponent to get first up at a World Cup, and they didn't let us down, did they? Winning 2-0 against Turkey there, and then the next game is next weekend against the US, and I believe that game's being played in San Francisco, so we shall see how Australia goes against the US, the host nation there, in front of a home crowd, who also won their opening game too against Paraguay. But anyway, here's the news, and I'll see you on the flip side.
1: 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Balanced news you can trust.
2: In this bulletin, President Trump confirms a deal reached with Iran and a tax inquiry underway. With more, I'm Tracy Weir. The Prime Minister of Pakistan says a deal has been reached between the United States and Iran. Pakistan has been acting as a mediator in the long-running peace talks. Shabazz Sharif says both sides have declared the immediate and permanent termination of military operations on all fronts. US President Donald Trump has confirmed the peace deal. Back home, and peak business groups claim the government's tax changes will drive down productivity by making investment less attractive. A snap inquiry into Labor's bill to overhaul capital gains tax and negative gearing gets underway today. The Australian Chamber of Commerce and Industry wants the overhaul scrapped in favour of policies that support growth and competition. The ACCI's policy and advocacy chief, David Alexander, says the changes can't be fully assessed in 2 days.
3: These are big tax changes and quite complex, and there's no excuse for having a snap inquiry 2 days when there's problems that are emerging every day, really. This deserves a longer period of scrutiny.
2: The opposition says the changes will hurt investment, while the government claims they'll make the tax system fairer. Design and engineering experts have been selected to form the business case for the redevelopment of the MCG. The project will assess the Shane Warne stand, providing planning processes, construction timelines, and how a new stand could be built. There is speculation the cost of redeveloping the ground could blow out to as much as $3 billion. Social media giant Meta will appear before the Anti-Semitism Royal Commission. Hearings for the inquiry resume later this month, examining the role the media has played in amplifying hate. The ABC and SBS have provided written submissions, but are also expected to provide further evidence. A report claims China's capacity to target the Australian mainland with ballistic missiles will grow substantially in the next decade. Research by the Lowy Institute claims China's defence spending will reach $977 billion US by 2035. Spokesperson Sam Rogervin says China is aiming to build a world-class military that can fight and win.
4: Those capabilities are growing, and we got a taste of it last year, of course, when the Chinese naval flotilla circumnavigated Australia, and we should expect more of that, and we should expect its capabilities to grow.
2: China's defence budget has increased by 7% over the past year. A new survey of Generation Z by the Billy Graham Centre Research Institute has found they much prefer to be considered as Christians rather than Protestants or Catholics. More than half of born-again or evangelical Gen Z respondents identified as Christians rather than Protestants. The researchers concluded that young people are roughly 3 times more likely to call themselves generic Christians. They believe the Protestant label is losing its public prominence. One US Major League Baseball team refuses to acknowledge Pride Month during June, while Christian players from another refuse to wear rainbow caps. The Texas Rangers are the only team not participating, and they will host a faith and family night instead. Two members of the Los Angeles Dodgers declined to wear rainbow caps in a Pride game because it is against their faith. In sport, Patrick Beach's stunning performance for the Socceroos was one of the highlights of a stunning World Cup win. The youngster produced several key saves in the 2-0 win over Turkey. Speaking to SBS, Beach says he understands the enormity of the victory.
5: We know what this sport and what this result does for the whole country, so yeah, just over the moon.
2: The Socceroos' next game is on Saturday. That's the latest Vision National News. I'm Tracy Weir.
6: 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No more lying then. Everyone must tell the truth to his fellow believer, because we're all members of the body of Christ. Ephesians 4:25. Life-giving words for you. From the Handbook of Living, the Bible. I heard.

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2: 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It's Monday the 15th of June. It's time to have a look at the weather right now. Outside, it is 7.6. It's slowly creeping up towards that double figure mark. Right now, it feels like 5.3 outside. Today, we've got a late shower coming with the top of 15. And then over the course of the week, tomorrow, possible shower, top of 17. Wednesday, mostly cloudy, top of 19, and then it drops temperature again on Thursday with a possible shower and a top of 15. It's still looking rather overcast out there, and it is absolutely chilly, so make sure you've got your woolies on today. Well, as we just heard from Jono Phillips there, great little segue about stories. We want to hear from you. If you've got something of value to share about how Life FM has impacted your life, please let us know. And you can do that by jumping on Facebook, by sending us an email at manager@life1051.org.au. And also, you can do it by giving us a call on 5444 3512, and you can also go to those places if you would like to give. Now, Elijah said, "Lord, I want to die." God gave him the strength to live. The thing we need to understand is that depression is real. It's true, but so is God. Anxiety is real, but so is hope. And our faith is built on nothing less than Jesus' blood and righteousness. So when things get tough, let us remind each other to let go and to let God, because he ultimately is in control.

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4: Ah, yes. The Bible says, "Blessed are the poor in spirit, for theirs is the kingdom of heaven. Blessed are those who mourn, for they shall be comforted. Blessed are the meek, for they shall inherit the earth. Blessed are those who hunger and thirst for righteousness, for they shall be filled. Blessed are the merciful, for they shall obtain mercy. Blessed are the pure in heart, for they shall see God. Blessed are the peacemakers, for they shall be called sons of God. Blessed are those who are persecuted for righteousness' sake, for theirs is the kingdom of heaven. Blessed are you when they revile and persecute you and say all kinds of evil against you falsely for my sake. Rejoice and be exceedingly glad, for great is your reward in heaven. For so they persecuted the prophets who were before you." They ultimately persecuted the Lord Jesus, who said those very words. But have you ever wondered what a week without God would be like? Well, you'd have Sin Day, Mourn Day, Tears Day, Waste Day, Thirst Day, Fight Day, and Shatter Day. 7 days without God makes 1 week. 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Well, here is Consumed by Fire and What If.

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2: In stories making news, the US president has confirmed a peace deal has been reached with Iran, declaring the Strait of Hormuz fully reopened. Mediator Pakistan has also stated that the agreement has been finalised with an immediate and permanent termination of military operations on all fronts. Former Prime Minister and volunteer surf lifesaver Tony Abbott believes shark numbers must be reduced in waters around Sydney. The New South Wales government says nothing is off the table when it comes to protecting people against sharks after a serious attack at Coogee. Brisbane Airport will be expanding its services and flights to keep up with the winter school holiday demand. More than 2.3 million passengers are expected to pass through the airport between this Friday and July 20. Sport, and Alex de Minaur has fallen short in the final of his Wimbledon warm-up event. And the State of Origin countdown is on. The Maroons training in Melbourne ahead of Wednesday's must-win Game 2 clash at the MCG. That's the news and sport headlines. More details soon.
3: Yo, it's crazy, amazing. We can turn our heart through the words we say. Mountains crumble with every syllable. Broken, live or die.
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5: So speak.

Yes, thank you very much for that, Holmesy. God bless you too. I know you're out there listening because you sent me a text. And it's great to have your company. You're with Chris this morning. It is just after 9:30, 9:31 to be precise. And we'll have a look at the weather today. It is Monday the 15th of June. Right now it's 8.2 with a real feel of 6.1. We're going for a top of 15 today with a late shower. Coming up tomorrow, possible shower. That's the 16th of June, possible shower. And a top of 17. Wednesday, top of 19. And there's something real special happening on Wednesday. You're going to be listening out for it with a leader from 11 o'clock. Something sensational. Can't wait. So we've got a top of 19 on Wednesday and Thursday. Possible shower, top of 15 coming your way. Well, it's great to have your company here this morning. And I'm just wondering, what's your story? You know, I've got that hymn that says, "This is my story, this is my song, praising my Saviour all the day long." But why do you praise the Saviour all the day long? When were you rescued? Here's Zach Williams.

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You're with Chris here. This is 105.1 Life FM, Bendigo's Positive Choice. It's the extended version of Love Life Local. You're on this Monday morning, the 15th of June. I hope you're having a great morning so far. Coming up after the 10 o'clock news will be Katie. She's going to be joining me in the studio, but she's going to be steering the ship, and I'm going to be jumping in the fireman's seat, so to speak. That's a bit of locomotive train driving vernacular there. But anyway, speaking of trains, there's no greater way to travel than going by train. And I reckon the greatest place that you could ever go by train would be Tasmania, but they don't have any passenger trains over there. It's really silly. But anyway, this morning, the reason why I bring this up is this morning I was travelling into the studio and I was driving past the stadium there where I was yesterday, dressed as a cow. But I was driving past there this morning and just the look of it, it took me back to Tasmania. It was not the stadium per se, but it was the car park. The car park reminded me of the car park in Cradle Mountain, and there was the fog there, and it was cold, and I just pictured myself driving back to the car park there at Cradle Mountain early in the morning. It's cold, it's dark, it's foggy, and just really giving thanks to God for the wonderful time that I had over there in Tassie with the family, but also the great adventure that I've been on in my walk with God. And how Life FM has been a big part of that, listening to various messages at different times and, you know, hearing the stories from the different presenters as they share things, and hearing the great songs and hearing the Word of God come across the airwaves. It's such a wonderful thing to be a part of. And I'm grateful to be here each Friday morning with you on Love Life Local, even though today is Monday. But it's great to have and to be on board. But you can also be on board whether you're behind a microphone or not. And the ways you can do that is by jumping on our website, life1051.org.au, and finding out how you can be a part of the team here at Life FM. And that can be through membership, it can be through sponsorship, it can be through donating and through prayer. Well, it's great to have your company. As I said, we've got Katie coming up after 10. But in the meantime, speaking of adventure, here is Stephen Curtis Chapman with our flashback, The Great Adventure.

0: death certainly is defeated forever and amen. Well, it's been wonderful to have your company this morning on Love Life Local, the normal version and the extended version. They've both been great, as was yesterday at the basketball, dressing up as a cow. It was lots of fun, and I'm going to be sharing a bit more about that with Katie after the news. And it's great to be here with you this morning, and it's great to be with you each and every day. And whether we're on air or whether I'm on air or not on air, I know that I'm with each and every one of you who are part of the Life FM team, whether you are part of the committee, whether you are a member, whether you are just a presenter, whether you are just a listener. We're all part of it. We're all wanting to speak life. We are all wanting to share that good news of salvation, which is found through Jesus Christ, the Son of God. We are so thankful for your support, and it's great to be part of it together. Well, I hope you're going to have a great day for the rest of the day. And how good is that news with the ceasefire being confirmed? And we just pray that it will continue, that peace, that we know that ultimate peace comes through Jesus. Well, as I said, coming up after the news will be Katie. But in the meantime, have a great day. And remember that this is the day that the Lord has made. Rejoice and be glad in it.
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2: In this bulletin, President Trump confirms a peace deal with Iran and new analysis on weight loss for men. With more, I'm Naomi Miller. Donald Trump says a peace deal between the United States and Iran has now been reached. The agreement is understood to include an immediate ceasefire on all fronts of the war in the Middle East, including in Lebanon. Speaking from an event being held at the White House, Nine correspondent Lauren Tomasi says there's still some way to go.
3: This is the biggest development we've seen in these negotiations. For so long now, it has been